0: it's shutting down the single crossing for aid and goods into Gaza, citing security concerns. NPR's Anas Baba reports.
1: Israel closed the Kerem Shalom crossing, citing what it calls necessary security measures following Iranian missile attacks. This halts the entry of all aid and commercial goods into Gaza, as well as the entry and exit of aid workers and volunteer doctors. Additionally, Israel has closed checkpoints throughout the occupied West Bank, further restricting movement between Palestinian cities there. Israel similarly sealed Gaza's crossings in the early days of the U.S.-Israeli war on Iran, but reopened them after U.S. pressure. Meanwhile, Israel continues striking Lebanon and Gaza. Gaza health officials say nearly 30 Palestinians have been killed in airstrikes since Saturday, including at least six on Monday. Anas Baba, NPR News, Gaza City.
0: Disgraced cryptocurrency executive Sam Bankman-Fried is asking President Trump for a pardon. As NPR's Bobby Allen reports, Bankman-Fried is serving a 25-year sentence for fraud and money laundering.
2: After months of praising Trump, Bankman-Fried has formally asked for a presidential pardon. A jury convicted the one-time crypto star in 2023 after prosecutors alleged he used money from his customers at the crypto exchange FTX to prop up another business and to pay for his luxury penthouse in the Bahamas. Bankman-Fried was a Democratic mega donor before he was sent to federal prison, but he has since changed his tune, taking jailhouse interviews with Fox News and celebrating President Trump. Trump has issued more than 1,600 pardons and clemencies in his second term, most of those tied to the January 6th Capitol rioters. Bobby Allen, NPR News.
0: New York City Mayor Zoran Mamdani says a new watch party has been scheduled for fans during tonight's NBA Finals game between the New York Knicks and the San Antonio Spurs. This comes after the U.S. Secret Service and New York City Police canceled a planned gathering outside Madison Square Garden. NPR's Brian Mann reports.
3: Mamdani and President Trump will both be at Game 3 of the NBA Finals tonight. According to city officials, law enforcement determined a watch party for fans outside the Garden wouldn't work because of heightened security surrounding Trump's visit. The last watch party at the venue Friday night turned chaotic with more than two dozen arrests. The newly scheduled gathering will be held for 5,000 fans in Bryant Park, also in Midtown Manhattan. Attendance is free, but registration is required. In a statement, Mamdani said these watch parties have become a celebration of New York City itself. The Knicks play at home tonight, holding a 2-0 lead in the series. Brian Mann, NPR News, New York.
0: A powerful magnitude 7.8 earthquake hit the southern Philippines, triggering landslides, causing buildings to collapse and killing at least 35 people. The Pacific Tsunami Warning Center lifted its alert hours after the quake. This is NPR News. A new Treasury Inspector General report raises concerns about ICE's ability to safeguard taxpayer information. ICE and the IRS agreed last year to share taxpayer data for immigration investigations. The report documents security concerns surrounding the arrangement, which has faced lawsuits and controversy. In February, a federal judge found the IRS unlawfully disclosed taxpayer information to ICE. Health Secretary Robert F. Kennedy Jr. says future doctors will now need stronger knowledge of nutrition-based medicine before they can obtain a license to practice. NPR's Maria Godoy reports the change is part of Kennedy's push to get medical schools to teach more about nutrition.
4: Kennedy announced the change at a press conference Monday. He said nutrition will now account for about 15% of the content on the three-step medical licensing exams that medical students are required to take in the U.S.
5: That means nutrition will no longer sit at the margins of medical education. It will shape what students learn, what physicians master, what licensing boards assess, and ultimately how patients receive care.
4: The groups that agreed to the plan include the National Board of Medical Examiners and the National Board of Osteopathic Medical Examiners. Maria Godoy, NPR News.
0: An amateur historian has lost prized artifacts tied to Abraham Lincoln after he left a folder on the roof of his car and drove off from Connecticut College. According to Connecticut Insider, the documents included an invitation to the 1864 inaugural ball and a letter discussing Lincoln's assassination from General William Sherman. He thinks someone likely picked up the folder and hopes it'll be returned. This is NPR News from Washington.
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7: This is KCUR 89.3. I'm Frank Morris. Most of the Kansas City area is under a flood watch until tomorrow morning. The Weather Service expects heavy rain overnight west of here. That is generally upstream, hitting creeks and rivers that are already running high from earlier storms. The U.S. Attorney's Office for Western Missouri has charged a member of what it calls a violent extremist group with possession of unregistered destructive devices. Prosecutors say 26-year-old Ethan Roberts exchanged text messages with fellow members of the Red Legs group, musing about bombing immigration and customs enforcement offices with drones. The FBI surveilled those encrypted messages and sent an undercover agent to offer Roberts two improvised explosive devices, which he bought and detonated in a quarry. The Chiefs' Arrowhead Stadium, home to half a dozen World Cup matches this summer, is one of the most environmentally sustainable big sports venues in America. KCUR's Sam Zeff has our story.
8: The U.S. Green Business Council just published a map showing 13 of the 16 World Cup sites have been certified as green. Arrowhead, which will be called Kansas City Stadium for the World Cup, is the oldest and among the greenest. The Business Council says it was among the first stadiums to implement a stadium-wide reusable cup program that saves 100,000 single-use cups from landfills. Chiefs Vice President for Stadium Operations Brandon Hamilton told Facility Executive Magazine that the team has also cut water usage by 14%. Still, scientists warn that this will be the most polluting World Cup ever, mostly because of heavy air travel. For KCUR 89.3, I'm Sam Zeff.
7: Fewer Kansas children are living in poverty, but more are going without health insurance. Roger Nomer, the Kansas News Service, reports.
9: The annual kids count ranks states in four areas: economics, health, education, and community. Kansas is fifth in the nation for children's economic security. This is driven by more parents working full-time and low housing costs. However, the state had 51,000 uninsured children in 2024, the highest number in 12 years. Nathan Kessler is the principal economist with Kansas Action for Children, an advocacy group. He says the report is a step in the right direction.
10: I want to acknowledge and recognize the progress we've made in areas, but not let that overshadow the improvements that there still are to come.
9: Kessler says more outreach would let parents know about available health insurance options like Medicaid. For the Kansas News Service, I'm Roger Nomer in Wichita.
7: FIFA reserved 5,000 rooms for almost a month in the Kansas City area for the World Cup. But according to the Kansas City Star, the organization has canceled most of them, leaving local hotels with tens of thousands of vacancies to fill. The organization booked more than 13% of the room nights available for all of Metro KC for the duration of the tournament here, but canceled 75% of the reservations. This is KCUR.
11: Good morning and welcome to Up to Date on KCUR 89.3. I'm Steve Kraske. In 1991, Ken Middleton was sentenced to life in prison plus 200 years for the first-degree murder of his wife, Kathy, in Blue Springs. But questions have swirled around that verdict ever since. The judge who oversaw that trial later backed away from that verdict and ordered a new trial. Questions almost immediately arose over what was later called shoddy police work. We'll talk about the case in our second half today. But first, Kansas City streetcar extensions are complete, and trains now run from UMKC to CPKC Stadium. But now streetcar leaders are considering extending the line across the Missouri River to North Kansas City. A pair of listening sessions will take place in the coming days, and joining me now to talk about them and the project is Kansas City Streetcar Authority Executive Director Tom Garand. Tom, always good to have you here. Welcome.
12: Good morning.
11: If our listeners have questions or comments about a streetcar extension north of the river, you can text us at 816-601-4777. That's 816-601-4777. But Tom, before we start chatting about extending the streetcar again, the extension to the riverfront opened last month. How's it been going?
12: It's been gangbusters.
11: I thought so.
12: We're carrying thousands of people to the riverfront on a daily basis. We've supported two Casey Current home games and matches. We've learned a lot in terms of event loads, set our highest ridership day of our history on that first match, over 40,000 trips route-wide.
11: Wow.
12: That day with celebrations at the station happening at the same day as the Current home game.
11: Event loads being how many people you can get on the streetcar at one time.
12: Just in terms of, you know, the ingress and egress to a big stadium event down there is really a new experience for us in that kind of way. And we've just been so thrilled to be seeing that vision of the riverfront coming to life, that riverfront extension bridging the divide, reconnecting our riverfront in a whole new way. And it's not just the Casey Current games. It's people going down, taking kids down to enjoy the park. That is a quality of life asset and amenity. And of course, now we have Argentina and the Host Hotel down there, garnering lots of attention. So it's been a ton of fun. We've learned a lot. And the return already for the community on that short 3/4 mile extension has been really phenomenal. So we're pleased with it. We've learned a lot. And just in the nick of time as we roll here into the World Cup.
11: You know, it's interesting that there's buzz around a transportation mode. I mean, that's just an interesting idea to me that people get so excited about this thing.
12: Yeah, these things take a long time. And people know we've been talking about, right, the Riverfront Project and the planning. I started 10 years ago when there wasn't a building on the riverfront, and we've sort of had this vision and this hope and this aspiration for what a renewed riverfront could look like.
11: Right.
12: And transportation and transit in this case was a key part of that plan. So to see that vision come to life, it's sort of opening up a whole new, you know, neighborhood, a whole new amenity for our residents and citywide, really that was underutilized in many respects and hard to access. So that's what it's all about. These are long-term investments. They're really transformative, but they take a long time. They're challenging. Obviously, that's what we're here to talk about today is looking forward. But the work that we've put in over really the last 15 years to lay the groundwork for reconnecting our city in a way that will have lasting impact, really transforming how people move, how they view our city, a new front door on the riverfront for downtown. We couldn't be more excited about what the future holds and obviously how far we've come in a relatively short period of time.
11: So you've had this record ridership with the extension to the riverfront just in recent weeks, and now you're gearing up from what I'm guessing are going to be the busiest couple months the streetcar has ever seen and who knows may ever see with the World Cup beginning in just a matter of days. Are you ready?
12: We're ready. We're ready. We've been planning on this for...
11: Can you ever be ready for something
12: for
11: like
12: years?
11: This?
12: Of course, we're going to learn a lot and we're going to adapt. That's one of the unique things of with this tournament is the length of time and the intensity and the number of venues that are locally even connect that we're helping to connect people to. So we're ready. We're excited. We couldn't be more thrilled to be helping to show off Kansas City and some of the best, most authentic neighborhoods in the city with the streetcar route and connecting people to FanFest and the stadium direct services.
11: Right.
12: That are going to be running out of the FanFest location and now also out of the Plaza station, streetcar station area. So we'll be moving, again, tens of thousands of people. We would encourage people, obviously, plan ahead. There will be crowds. There will be waits. But we couldn't be more excited to be part of it, right in the center, really, of the activity downtown with FanFest and all that's going on.
11: Do you think it's going to be so busy, Tom, that people who line up, say, at the Plaza station, they might have to wait for a streetcar or two to go by in order to get on
12: it? I think that's very possible, Steve. We'll be running, actually, not just all of our streetcars that we can run and staff, but partnering with the KCATA on bus overlays of the streetcar route for supplemental capacity, redundancy if needed. But it's very possible, particularly at egress of events. You know, what oftentimes happens with these things is people will come in all day long, and then they'll all leave at one time.
11: Oh.
12: And we see that with Celebration at the Station and other large events downtown.
11: Over Memorial Day.
12: Right, where, you know, shows at T-Mobile, the event gets out, crowd rushes, you know, to leave, to head home, and there's a longer wait. So just know that that's very possible, and we encourage people to have patience, plan ahead, and we'll be throwing a lot of transit capacity out there on Main Street to keep people moving.
11: So what kind of ridership influx are you expecting for the World Cup tournament?
12: Well, we're going to have different days with different demands. So I think there's now 18-ish FanFest days that will be programmed right in the middle of our 6.5-mile spine. That venue's capped at 25,000, but we know there's going to be turnover over the course of the day. And then there's activations up and down the route. And so I wouldn't be surprised if we're carrying 30 to 40,000 trips on the streetcar system on those days. And, of course, the match days in particular will be busy because of all of the stadium direct, the park and ride services. You know, they're going to be carrying over 20,000 people by transit out to Kansas City Stadium. And many of those connections are right on our streetcar route at FanFest and then down at the Plaza. So we'll be connecting people to those stadium direct services on top of just the normal riders who are using the system. I mean, we're seeing already periods of time pre-World Cup where our base schedule is barely enough to keep, you know, to service all the capacity and all the demand. So we're pushing out more and more service. You know, it's funny to be already talking about buying more streetcars, thinking longer term about how we bring more capacity. The city is leaning into streetcar in a big way, and we love to see it.
13: Hey, did I hear you say that might you be using buses if things get too crazy?
12: Well, we for match days, we are currently planning on a bus overlay on the streetcar route.
13: Will those bus rides be free like
12: they will be. It'll be effectively an extension of the streetcar operation on Main Street to ensure instead of, you know, we're already going to be pushing all of our streetcars out and dropping our, you know, our average typical wait time now or frequency between streetcars is 10 to 10 minutes approximately.
13: Right.
12: With our added service, we're going to be dropping that down to 6-7. With adding buses, we could be, you know, 3 minutes or 2 minutes between transit vehicles on Main Street to just give people another more options, make sure we have some redundancy and supplemental capacity. So the region and our transit partners have been working together for years, along with KC 2026 on this, and we're excited to put the plan in action.
13: I'm visiting with Tom Gerund, who's executive director of the Kansas City Streetcar Authority. So how have the two new extensions, south to UMKC and then north to the riverfront, how have those changed the way people are moving around our city?
12: Well, we knew our route as we grew it from a two-mile line downtown, really as a circulator, a supplement to the regional system,
13: right,
12: to this 6.5-mile spine, it changes the fundamental function and role that our route plays in the broader context. And so we're now connecting the two largest job centers in the plaza in downtown through some of the densest residential neighborhoods in Midtown, and of course UMKC, our city's largest university. So what we're seeing is it's obviously more than well over doubling of ridership demand and response. We're seeing, right, as you might expect, more work trips up and down the route. We're seeing as many trips coming out of the Plaza station as was coming out of Union Station.
13: Mm.
12: So actually more trips on the south end than the downtown segment. Really interesting to see how the city's adjusting to this newfound connectivity. We had connections in the past, obviously, with bus connections. But as we elevated those with more frequency, with more capacity, longer hours, the community's responding. So I can't tell you how many stories we've heard from folks in Midtown, from folks, you know, in Brookside, who said, this is a game changer. My kids are riding it to school now. We're taking it. We're leaving our car in the garage. We're walking to the stations. And it's been transformative for folks who've lived on the route, who now feel like they've got a reliable, high-quality transit option that they can really build into their everyday lives. And so while downtown is obviously heavily focused on employment, we have a growing residential base and lots of regional destinations. Midtown is a neighborhood, right? It's smaller retail establishments, mom and pop businesses.
13: Right.
12: It's residential development, single family homes, and so people have really embraced this as part of their community in a way that's been really, really neat to see.
13: Tom, are you seeing the ancillary development along the streetcar line, particularly as you move south down towards UMKC, that was anticipated when this whole thing was planned?
12: We are. I've seen some, but maybe not overwhelming. We're seeing activity, obviously, 31st Street, Linwood. There's projects emerging, lots of projects in the queue and pipeline, and it's really going to be interesting to see. I mean, we know these are catalysts for investment
13: right.
12: and economic development over time, and they are 50-year investments. And so we're not even a year into the operations of the Main Street extension. You understand the development time frame and the processes to move projects through. Take time, they're complicated, there's lots of variables, but we anticipate a continued transformation and infilling of people and jobs into that corridor in the years to come. And we think the streetcar and the presence of the streetcar is going to help expedite that in a way that's really healthy and supportive of what the neighborhood's trying to accomplish. So we've seen interest, you know, the whole Main Street corridor with that project really transformed the streetscape with landscaping,
13: yes.
12: with new sidewalks,
13: yes.
12: with improvements. That extent with obviously new pavement on the street, new overlay, road dieting, lots of elements outside the streetcar investments themselves that were really designed to help all modes of travel, help the businesses be more successful,
13: right.
12: and to make that whole environment more walkable, pedestrian friendly. And that's what we're hearing from businesses, is it's amazing how many more people are on the street walking Main Street in parts of town where maybe we didn't see as many people before. And long term, that's going to be great for business in Midtown.
13: Kansas City streetcars are topic. Well, let's turn to the idea of extensions and where the system might go in the future, Tom. Talk to me about the North Rail proposal. It's been in consideration for more than a decade, right? I'm talking about going up to North Kansas City. What was the original thinking behind this idea? Where are we with it?
12: Well, let me first start off by saying, as I mentioned, these are, you know, 10, 20, 30-year investments. And so we always have to be thinking about the future of the region, about the future of the city, and the role transit can play and should play in helping to drive improved connectivity and growth and development. And so all of our efforts, and there's three now, there's a Midtown East-West corridor that we're looking at for a trunk line, there's an 18th and Vine study that we're really excited about, and this North Rail
13: The Midtown East-West is 39th Street.
12: 39th and 31st, Linwood. Yeah. Yes. Mm-hmm. Really from state line as far as east is Van Brunt and even Truman Sports Complex. So we've got multiple efforts underway right now in parallel, and that's important. Just like we did the Riverfront and the Main Street projects, we developed those in parallel over a 10-year period of time, and we were able to advance both simultaneously. As we think about the needs of the city in the region, they don't stop with one project, right? Yeah. We have multiple corridors that do different things. Our region's transit plan, the Smart Moves plan, gets developed out of the Mid-America Regional Council, and that's really the framework for regional investments and our transit vision moving forward. And it's important, you know, people hear about individual projects and they kind of tend to view those as a silo of relative priorities. And you really need to take a step back and understand all of our work is in service of a broader regional vision. And we've got great opportunities for, again, Midtown, East-West. We know there are needs there. There's a heavy transit market today, 18th and Vine. And then north of the river, we have a growing Northland. We know in the years and decades to come, it's going to continue to be a larger share.
13: How far north would the streetcar line go if you get up north of the river?
12: Well, just like Main Street and East-West, frankly, we always said in Midtown, we had to get the Main Street spine connected before we could build off of it east-west.
13: Yeah. So right? Get it started maybe with a, yeah.
12: Just like north of the river, we have to get across the river. We have to, which is a major obstacle to regional connectivity. And so right now we're looking at really the 32nd, you know, street vicinity between Kansas City, Missouri and North Kansas City, really on the north side of North Kansas City. Let's get across the river or let's evaluate, can we get across the river with then opportunities as you think about future extensions beyond that, farther north, farther west towards, you know, Riverside, Parkville. Like I said, the river's a barrier. There's a lot happening north of the river. And, you know, the Northland has made great progress with the Buck O'Neill Bridge construction. Mm-hmm. There's progress on 29, you know, 35 split. They've done a great job funding their regional transportation and highway priorities. And really the question for us is collectively, you know, what's the multimodal strategy for connecting the Northland over the next 20, 30 years? We think there's an opportunity. These things don't come easy or fast.
13: Yeah.
12: And so that's the community conversation we're having now is there an interest in this as an idea? Honestly, it is a 10, 20, 30 year visioning effort. We don't have a near-term plan to build it tomorrow. This is really asking the question, can we do it? How would we do it? And how does the public feel about that as a potential opportunity long-term?
13: You know, so many people, they want the streetcar. I'm not sure how many people would oppose it. How are you going to sort out the priorities here? I mean, what's the most important thing? Is it to go north? Is it go east-west? How do you sort that out?
12: Well, each one of these projects gets evaluated on its own merits, and each one will be evaluated through a financial framework of what's feasible.
13: Right.
12: So as we think about, for instance, the Midtown East-West project, which is conceivably over a 7 miles east-west connection, which would more than double or could double the amount of rail miles, right? Our traditional funding mechanisms of transportation development districts, of project-based funding, probably isn't the right solution. And so there's conversations bubbling up right now in Jackson County with the county legislature around county support for transit investment. And so as we look at, you know, advancing concepts, community support, the due diligence that's required, we'll also be looking at financial strategies. And ultimately, and this isn't just about streetcar, it's about supporting our bus system at a right level. We've always known that the current fragmented approach to funding our public transportation system is holding us back. And so we think the next generation of streetcar projects, whether it be north of the, probably north of the river, or big projects like the East-West Project in Midtown, can be a part of a broader community conversation about how do we bring resources, conceivably countywide, to support public transit and not just streetcar. We're fortunate because, you know, we're able to leverage and have been really successful in leveraging federal investment.
13: I was just going to ask you, is there federal money available right now under this administration, which I'm not sure how welcoming they are to transit initiatives right now?
12: Well, I would say both of our expansion projects were, the funding agreements were inked under the first President Trump tenure. And historically, again, there's ebbs and flows of that, but transit and transportation has historically been bipartisan. Mm-hmm. And as a region, it's important for us to stay the course regardless of where we are sort of at a federal level, because these projects oftentimes span multiple administrations.
13: Right.
12: And we have a great, you know, we have a great congressional delegation here that is bipartisan, that is bi-state, in fact. And where that poses challenges for some things we try to do, on the transportation side, we've had great support from the Kansas side of our delegation supporting streetcar requests. And one of the reasons that's the case is because there's capital funding that is programmed in the highway bill and the transportation bill that's discretionary, and they're national dollars. And if our region doesn't advance projects, our region doesn't get any of the benefits. And so for years, that was the case where we didn't have regional transportation projects or transit projects that were even competing for these federal dollars.
13: Yeah.
12: And so we've been, in fact, the program we funded Main Street Extension through, the Capital Investment Grant Program, the last time the state of Missouri got a grant from that, which is the largest national discretionary program in the federal government on the transportation side, $2 billion or more a year, was the Metrolink light rail system in St. Louis in the mid-90s.
13: Wow. Tom, I want to hit a couple points before I lose you here. If you go north, are you talking about building a new bridge, or would you go over an existing bridge, or do you know the answer to that?
12: Well, that's one of the things we're going to be rolling out, some findings from this current evaluation that suggests if we're going to make the investment of rail over the river, you know, modifying the Heart of America Bridge has lots of challenges, lots of costs. We would be better off actually constructing a new transit-only bridge that would be a 100-year investment in Northland connectivity that would allow not just a, you know, an extension to North Kansas City, but conceivably future extensions and additional routes longer term. If we're going to go through the effort, let's do it in a way that maximizes the long-term opportunity, because this would be a 50 to 100-year investment.
13: Tom, you got a couple of open houses coming up. One, in fact, is this Thursday from 4 to 6 at the Cinder Block Brewery. That's at 110 East 18th Avenue in North Kansas City. You've got a second one on June 17th from 4 to 6 at the River Bluff Brewing. That's on the south side, 201 Main Street in Kansas City. What do you hope to find out at those?
12: Well, we've been doing a lot of work on this effort for the last few years, in fact. We put it on hold for 2 years pending the Royal Stadium location decision. We didn't want our planning for north of the river to be commingled with the Royal site selection process. And either way, the Northland's growing. And so we let that process play out and have some work to share. So we want to get public feedback on the idea, on some of the details. There are still choices to be made. How would we connect a northern extension to the existing system? We have some alternatives we want to get some feedback from people on. And then, of course, you know, at the end of the day, it's, you know, is this an idea that's worth pursuing? Is there motivation and support for talking about the hard things, like how we pay for it and a plan forward in the near term, both from a, you know, really from a federal and a local perspective?
13: Well, that's Tom Garand. He's executive director of the Kansas City Streetcar Authority. Again, this first public meeting this Thursday from 4 to 6 at the Cinder Block Brewery up in North Kansas City. The second one, 4 to 6, Wednesday, June 17th at River Bluff Brewing. That's at 201 Main Street. Tom, thanks for coming in and sharing all these good thoughts. Yeah. Good luck.
12: Thanks for having me.
13: You bet. Up next, the case of Ken Middleton of Blue Springs, who spent decades behind bars even after a judge ruled that the guilty verdict from his first trial should not have stood. I'm Steve Kraske, and you're listening to Up to Date on KCUR 89.3. We'll be right back.
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13: And welcome back. For more than 35 years, Cliff Middleton has been fighting to free his father, Ken Middleton, from prison. In 1991, Ken was convicted of shooting to death his wife in their Blue Springs home, a crime he asserts he did not commit. In 2005, the judge who sentenced Middleton to life in prison plus 200 years vacated the sentence and ordered that Middleton be granted a new trial. But that never happened. The case was taken up by the Georgetown University Law Center's Making an Exoneree program. Students in the program re-examine evidence and the judicial process of cases with a strong likelihood of innocence. For Middleton's case, a Georgetown law student collaborated with students from the University of California at Santa Cruz to put together a short documentary and evidence of a flawed conviction. Today we'll learn more about the program and the more than three decades old case. Joining us this morning, Cliff Middleton, again the son of the now 81-year-old inmate, Ken Middleton. Cliff, good to have you. Welcome.
18: Thanks for having me on, Steve.
13: Also joining the conversation is Kalina Pierga. She's the Georgetown law student assigned to the case. Kalina, good to have you too. Good morning.
19: Thanks for having us, Steve.
13: Also joining the conversation is Amelia Cipriano. She's the program manager for Making an Exoneree, and she oversees the cases and multiple universities involved. Amelia, good morning to you.
20: Good morning. Thanks for having me.
13: So, Cliff, let's start with you. You've been on this quest for decades now to free your father, Ken Middleton, from prison. Give our listeners a quick overlook of the backstory of what your father has been convicted of.
18: My father was convicted of the shooting death of my stepmother in 1991, and I've just spent my entire adult life trying to free him.
13: You were convinced right out of the gate that he wasn't guilty of it?
18: Oh, absolutely, from the very beginning. You know, not only from a son's standpoint, I have read the trial transcript numerous times, right. Police reports, what have you, and I base that on the evidence, not just my knowing of my father that he couldn't do it.
13: Mm-hmm. In 1991, your father was sentenced to life in prison, as I said, plus 200 years. Multiple appeals have been denied, yet you're still convinced your father is innocent after all this. Why?
18: Well, because Missouri's justice system puts procedure and finality ahead of innocence.
13: Yeah, we've seen that in other cases too, haven't
18: we? Yes.
13: We've talked about it here any number of times.
18: Absolutely. Know? Kevin Strickland's would have been one after all the years he spent in prison. So the fact that my father, yes, he's been denied all these appeals, but the only judge who heard all the evidence was the trial judge, and she overturned the conviction.
13: Yeah, right.
18: And I think that speaks volumes.
13: Well, your father's case has been taken up by the Georgetown University program. It's called Making an Exoneree. Amelia, tell us a little bit about the program.
20: Yeah, so Making an Exoneree was founded in 2018 at Georgetown University by Mark Howard and Marty Tankliff, who, if you're unfamiliar with his story, he himself was wrongfully convicted at age 17 and spent nearly 18 years in prison before his exoneration. Due to this tragic experience that Marty went through, he and his childhood friend Mark decided to fund a program in which students could learn about the issue of wrongful convictions in this country and directly engage in efforts to combat that. And so through this program, we have undergraduate students at a number of universities across the country, currently including Georgetown, Princeton, NYU, UC Santa Cruz, and Rice University. They spend a semester reinvestigating cases that are selected by our team at Making an Exoneree. And they read through the record, they interview witnesses, they speak to attorneys and judges and key actors in a case to find inconsistencies and contradictions to a conviction and find corroboration of innocence claims. And ultimately, they produce an 8-minute documentary that sheds light on the wrongful conviction and also aims to tell the story of the person at the heart of this and share what they've been going through for the past number of decades. And alongside these undergraduates, we also have dedicated law students from Georgetown Law who work more so on the legal side of things. They review procedural history and look for avenues forward, which are often a little murky and unclear given the age of these cases and the difficulty they've had thus far with their appeals being denied.
13: You mentioned the documentary. When is the documentary on Cliff Middleton going to be available for the public to see?
20: The documentary will be public within the next few weeks. It aired at the Santa Cruz Showcase about a week and a half ago and is currently undergoing some post-production edits, but it will be live on the Making an Exoneree YouTube channel within the next few weeks.
13: Yeah, I'm wondering too, Amelia, this idea, there are so many people in prison who claim they're innocent, and some of them surely are. I'm wondering how your organization, Making an Exoneree, how do you go through and cull through the cases and figure out which ones are worth focusing on?
20: Well, we receive submissions year-round from incarcerated individuals themselves, their family members, their attorneys, journalists, anyone who believes they have a valid claim at hand. And our legal team, including myself and our wonderful legal director, Joy Evans, sort through these submissions and ultimately look for two major things, which are corroboration of innocence claims as well as avenues for reinvestigation, as that is what the students will spend a semester doing. And, you know, it is a difficult task. We do get hundreds of requests every month, and oftentimes what just stands out is when you look at a case and you say, how could this have happened? It's not one issue at hand, it's three or four or five. And the culmination of that is a conviction that was hasty and not thorough, an investigation that wasn't properly done, ineffective assistance of counsel. There's always common themes that stand out in these cases that we receive, and we do a thorough internal investigation before we assign the cases to the students at these universities to look further into.
13: So it sounds like, from your standpoint, it's safe to say that Ken Middleton has a case here, Amelia?
20: Of course. Mm-hmm. His case actually came to us a few years ago, and so we reviewed it for a while, but right off the bat, there were a number of issues that stood out to us. One of which is, as we've mentioned, the fact that he was granted a new trial in 2004, which was then revoked on a technicality. That is not common in these cases. So when you see that, it really is a standout. There's also a multitude of issues in this case, such as the crime scene reconstruction and the incredible ineffective assistance of counsel that Ken has had throughout his time being incarcerated. And so, yes, right off the bat, this case was one that stood out to us and that we believed warranted further investigation.
13: You know, Kalina, as Amelia is talking, you're nodding your head when it comes to some of the shortcomings in Ken Middleton's case. It sounds like you agree with Amelia.
19: Absolutely. We really felt like there were issues around every turn for Ken. From the evidentiary investigation that took place on the day of the incident to trial to the appellate process, which I'm sure we'll discuss later. But it's true what Amelia says, that you really sit and wonder how this could have happened for so many years. And why is Ken still in prison?
13: You know, there are no prerequisites for the program, Kalina, and you didn't have experience with criminal law before this. Tell me about your interest in the program and in this particular case.
19: Absolutely. So Georgetown Law really does have excellent experiential learning programs that allow students to do legal work outside the bounds of their textbooks. And so I was really looking forward to taking advantage of that in my second year of law school. Making an exoneree in particular stood out to me because it not only offered the chance to work with real exoneree cases, which I was looking to explore and gain experience in, but it allowed the chance to collaborate with the undergraduate documentary team, which I found to be very unique for an experiential learning program at law school. And it also touches on the work that I did before I went to law school, which was in documentary journalism.
13: I'm just wondering, Kalina, as someone who's new to criminal law, and you look at Ken Middleton's case and you see the holes that you're describing to us, what was going through your mind? Was it like, you know, you see this in the movies, but here it is in real life, or what were you thinking?
19: Absolutely. And some of our lessons in throughout the course of the Making an Exoneree program were structured around this theme, but the idea that it really can happen to anyone and that there are true issues within the justice system that don't just play out on Netflix true crime documentaries, but in real life, in communities, to everyday people. And I think that is first what shocked me when I started this program and when I was looking into Ken's case.
13: You found it shocking?
19: Yes, absolutely. Yeah. Okay. The sort of miscarriage of justice that took place over such a long period of time for Ken, and the fact that, unfortunately, he is still incarcerated.
13: Well, if you just are joining us, we're talking about the case of Ken Middleton, who's been in prison for 35 years. His son insists he didn't do it. Some high-ranking legal officials share the son's doubts. Others may not. But let's dive into more of Ken's case again, and why he's been behind bars since the 1990 death of his wife. Kalina, you told our producer that there were issues at every turn, and you said when you think it's bad, it just gets worse. Talk to me about what you mean.
19: Absolutely. So we can start with the day of the incident. When police arrived on the scene, there was incredible mishandling of evidence and a failure to preserve the chain of custody of the evidence really amounted to this sort of flawed evidentiary basis that ultimately was why he got convicted at trial, in addition to the ineffective assistance issues. But some examples of this mishandling were the photos that police took at the scene didn't develop properly the first time, so they tried to go back into the house, put the furniture back into place, and recreate the crime scene photos, which resulted in misplacement of certain key pieces of furniture, inaccurate depiction of the scene, ended up being a really big issue at trial as well. Another example is the body of Kathy Middleton was undressed and then redressed at the scene before being sent to the medical examiner's office, which is highly unusual.
13: These are basic mistakes that even someone like me, I'm not a lawyer, but I even understand you don't do this kind of stuff.
19: Yes, it is a very good way to contaminate evidence and misrepresent the sort of basic factual elements of what happened. When I refer to chain of custody, I think the biggest issue that we've seen in the case, and I'm sure Cliff can speak to this as well, is the fact that the gunshot residue test from Kathy's left hand has been missing, both since the incident started and to this day. We have not been able to locate it.
13: And let me slow you down, because the gunshot residue on the right hand would begin to suggest that that Ken didn't shoot her, right? That's what we're talking about here.
19: Yes, the on Kathy's left hand, because she was left-handed.
13: Okay.
19: So if that test was revealed positive for gunshot residue, then that would indicate that she was holding the gun when the shot was fired. I'll also note here, because it comes up later in the case, that Ken's gunshot residue test, both for his person and his clothes at the incident, was completely negative. He had no blood spatter on him at the scene. That was evidence that was never brought forth before the jury at trial, which I find to be sort of the biggest piece of factual evidence for his innocence.
13: And Cliff, as she's saying that, you're nodding your head as well. You've said that the police had tunnel vision, Ken, and that ultimately your dad was stuck with an ineffective defense attorney. Tell me a little bit more about that.
18: Well, yeah, they focused on my dad from the very beginning. And do you want me to speak on the ineffectiveness? Or
13: yeah, the ineffectiveness of trial counsel and just how shoddy that was.
18: Oh, my goodness. Yes, Bob Duncan at that time.
13: He was his attorney.
18: My dad's attorney.
13: He's since passed away.
18: He has since passed away, yes. Right. Most attorneys go their whole career and are never found ineffective. That is a very high bar to meet in court. Because you not only have to prove that they didn't do something they should have done, but you have to prove that it would have changed the outcome of the trial.
13: Right.
18: That is a very high burden to meet.
13: And that's exactly what happened in this case with the first trial attorney, the first trial judge.
18: Right? Absolutely. Mm-hmm. And Bob Duncan was found ineffective in 5 murder cases that he was handling at this time. Hmm. The most recently one was Sandra Hemme. He was found ineffective in her case as well. And 2 of those were death penalty cases where they went straight to the street because of Bob Duncan's ineffectiveness.
13: Yeah.
18: It's very alarming.
13: Amelia, have you had a chance to look at this notion of the ineffectiveness of Ken's attorney?
20: I have, and I will say I'm not an attorney, so I can't speak to the legal standard as much, but it is horrific reading through the trial transcripts in Ken's case. You see no witnesses were called. He barely put on a defense. He did no depositions. He didn't object to anything that was presented at trial. And I think any average person could read the transcripts and see what was he doing. He was practically asleep at the wheel. And it hurts to see that someone is meant to be defended, yet no defense is put on. And I think it would be evident to everyone that reads through the transcripts that Ken was just so poorly represented at his trial.
18: And then, Steve, I'd like to comment on that a little bit. Judge Messina was particularly alarmed that Duncan didn't alert the jury that the police altered gunshot residue and that left hand had never been, you know, when she was shot from the left, when she was shot from the left side of the head, from 8 inches away, according to the police, records, that's how she was shot. And then the left hand comes up missing. Mm-hmm. That is a very important piece of evidence that the jury should have been aware of.
13: Kalina, I'm curious about something. We're talking about this from one point of view, and yet the Jackson County prosecutor, the new Jackson County prosecutor, just a couple years in, Melissa Johnson, has looked at this case and she has decided not to pursue it any further. I'm going to quote here from something she released just not long ago. It is our judgment that the proposed evidence you've identified, when weighed against the evidence of guilt, does not shake our confidence in the jury's finding of guilt. We're talking about 2 realities here. How do you square that, Kalina?
19: This is something that we've discussed with Cliff and Kent a lot over the course of our work during the semester. I think it's important to remember that a county prosecutor is a political position, and there are lots of factors that can affect what sort of legal work they choose to pursue.
13: But this county prosecutor, in fairness to her, she's pretty much a call him as she sees him kind of prosecutor.
19: Right. Yeah, I mean, I'm not from Missouri. I had to do a lot of work to sort of familiarize myself with the legal system. I think, as we discussed with Cliff and Kent, there is a potential risk that the appearance of letting someone out of prison that some people may think are guilty is kind of a bad look. And so Ms. Johnson wants to be very sure that, you know, this is the right choice to make, and I think that could be giving pause, but again, that's me speculating as to her reasoning. According to the letter that she gave to Cliff, she doesn't see the evidence in Ken's favor as worthy of vacating his conviction.
13: Let me do this. I need to take a short break. When we come back, we're going to continue our conversation and talk about all these issues. I'm Steve Kraske. 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We'll be right back.
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13: Okay, and we're back. If you're just joining us, you're listening to Up to Date on KCUR. We're talking about the case of Ken Middleton. He's been in prison for 35 years. His son says he didn't shoot his stepmother. Some high-ranking officials sort of see this otherwise. Ken, why don't you hop in here a little bit, Cliff, and give us your thoughts about Melissa Johnson and her feeling that she's not going to dive into this case again.
18: Yes, Melissa Johnson's denial letter to me, she stated that she disagrees with the trial judge and that she thinks he's guilty. But they had their opportunity to argue that in open court, and they lost. So this isn't a question of discretion anymore. This is a question of fact.
13: Yeah.
18: Judge Messina heard their arguments in court and ruled against them. So 547031, this new statute says if you have information of an erroneous conviction, then they can file a motion to vacate. They have information of an erroneous conviction with Messina's 38-page order, and Melissa Johnson erroneously claims that that was overturned on the merits, and it wasn't, Steve. The court never got to the merits of Judge Messina's order. Okay. So that is the very definition of an erroneous conviction.
13: Kalina, I just want to clarify one point. Are you seeking getting him out of prison completely, Ken Middleton, or are you just asking for a new trial at this point?
19: We are looking at 547031, as Cliff mentioned, is one of the avenues that we're considering. In that case, it would be a new trial, it seems. Other avenues, like a pardon, would be just full exoneration.
13: A gubernatorial pardon, you're saying?
19: Yes, a gubernatorial pardon.
13: That's not likely from someone like Governor Mike Kehoe, but you might ask for it as well.
19: Right. That's an option that is available at this point.
13: I know Governor Parson, his predecessor, took a look at it and didn't go there. You know, help me a little bit here, Cliff, because your father was offered an Elford plea at one point back in 2004, I want to say, a plea deal where he pleads guilty but maintains his innocence, often resulting in a lighter sentence. Your dad turned it down.
18: Absolutely. Why? Steve. Well, after the 2004 evidentiary hearing, when all of our evidence was put forward, the Jackson County prosecutors offered my dad immediate release and freedom if he would just plead guilty to a lesser charge and an Alford plea and be released. My dad refused. 11 months later, the trial judge overturned the conviction, and the Jackson County prosecutors appealed the decision. That is a conflict in and of itself. They were willing to let him go if he would plead guilty, but then turn around and appealed on procedural guilt.
13: Has he had any second thoughts 22 years later about turning down that Elford plea?
18: No. He really, I mean, it's sad that he's had to spend all these years in prison, but my dad is adamant. He did not do this, and he's not going to plead guilty to something he didn't do, Steve. And there is not a guilty person in prison that would turn down walking out the door. Think about that.
13: Amelia, all of Ken's appeals have now been exhausted, so I'm wondering what actions can still be taken here.
20: Ken has a number of legal avenues still available to him, though he is very steadfast in his hope for full exoneration, and therefore a lot of avenues he has politely declined or is not willing to consider at the moment, one of which is compassionate release, which is often older individuals who are incarcerated might be eligible for this. Ken is now 82 and he's sitting in prison, and he has been for the last 35 years. But this is an avenue that, again, Ken is not interested in looking into as of right now, given that he is still hopeful to pursue full exoneration and maintain his innocence until the very end. And so with that, we are trying to be respectful of what Ken wants and do all that we can to get him to this point, to get him full exoneration. Yes. Kalina, I don't know if you did a little bit more work on the future avenues and what's ahead for Ken, and so I'm sure you can elaborate a little more.
13: Hang on a second, Cliff, hop in here. Yeah.
18: Steve, I wanted to point out that the governor signed this law into effect.
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1: Is a very hopeful avenue for Ken, which is why a lot of
2: again,
1: our work
2: going
1: has
2: back
1: focused...
2: at a new trial, looking at mistakes made in a previous trial. Yeah.
1: Yes. The prosecutor acknowledging that this is a wrongful conviction or an erroneous conviction. So a lot of our work has been around drumming up media advocacy around Ken's case to assist with more of the publicly visible aspects of pushing Ken's legal case forward. So thank you so much for having us.
2: Does this all hang on Melissa Johnson, the Jackson County prosecutor, having to change her mind, Kalina?
1: The statute does, yes.
2: The statute does. That avenue depends on her changing her mind. Yeah.
1: It does.
3: We also have a state habeas that we're pursuing to the Missouri Supreme Court as well.
2: Do you have any sense, Cliff, in your conversations with Melissa Johnson, do you sense any wiggle room there? Is she open to looking at this again or not?
3: I think the plain language of the statute says it. If she'll follow the plain language of this statute, Steve,
2: has she indicated she's willing to do that?
3: No. And that's mind-boggling that with the type of information of an erroneous conviction that we have, that they will not utilize this statute. They've only used it once, Kevin Strickland. St. Louis has used it, I believe, 5 times.
2: Okay. We're going to have to leave our conversation there, and it's been a good one. We'll see where this goes and maybe talk to Melissa Johnson about this at some point really soon. Cliff Middleton joined us, the son of now 82-year-old inmate Ken Middleton. Kalina Piergra, she's the Georgetown law student assigned to this case. And Amelia Cipriano, she's the program manager for Making an Exoneree. Thank you all very much. You were terrific guests. Good luck in the road ahead. Appreciate your time.
3: Thank you, Steve.
2: You bet. All the best, Cliff.
1: Thank you, Steve.
2: Well, that's it for today. You've been listening to Up to Date on KCUR 89.3. I'm Steve Kraske. We'll talk again tomorrow.
4: 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I'm Lori Arbor. 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
6: From WHYY in Philadelphia, I'm Terry Gross with Fresh Air. The Book of Mormon is celebrating its 15th year on Broadway. This week, the two original stars of the show, Josh Gad and Andrew Rannells, are returning to make cameo appearances. Today, they join us to talk about their experiences in this musical, which is beloved and or offensive, which isn't surprising considering it was co-created by Matt Stone and Trey Parker, the creators of South Park. The show is a satire about two Mormon young men who become missionaries. Rannells and Gad will also talk about the religions they grew up in.
7: I grew up extremely Catholic.
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6: Josh Gad co-starred in Frozen as Olaf the Snowman. Rannells played Hannah's friend Elijah in the Lena Dunham series Girls. First News.
9: Live from NPR News in Washington, I'm Ryland Barton. Israel and Iran appear to be backing away from further strikes after they traded fire for the first time since the U.S. and Iran agreed to a ceasefire 2 months ago. The renewed fighting raised concerns that the Middle East could be plunged back into a full-scale war, as NPR's Aya Batraoui explains.
10: Iran is telling Trump he cannot have an end to the war in the Gulf and keep the war in Lebanon raging. Iran has insisted since April's ceasefire deal with the U.S. that it has to include an end to Israel's war in Lebanon, and it has been warning against Israel's escalations there. So last night, after Israel's bombing of Beirut, Iran launched missiles at Israeli Air Force bases and other sites and continued attacking Israel this morning, making clear again that Lebanon is a red line for them. And once again, sirens rang out with people

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2: 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I'm Lori Arbor. Good evening. It is 8:58, and we're just over a minute away from This Old House Radio Hour. We're under a flood watch until 7 o'clock tomorrow morning, with heavy rain likely overnight and a low of 72 degrees. Then tomorrow it'll become sunny with a high of 92, and tomorrow there will also be a heat advisory in effect from noon to 10 p.m. Right now, it's 80 degrees in Kansas City, 79 in Olathe.
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8: BBC News with Danielle Yawovietska. President Trump has insisted that Israel's prime minister did not defy his order to hold off from striking Iran on Monday. Mr. Trump told the BBC missiles were already on their way when he told Benjamin Netanyahu not to respond to Tehran's attacks. Our international editor Jeremy Bowen is in Lebanon.
9: There is a lot of coordination between Israel and the states, so it's quite possible that the Americans did know what the Israelis were doing, and some of this row between them is a little bit performative, that a message is being sent to Tehran. But I think, bottom line, the consequences of the attack on Iran on the 28th of February, these consequences are going to unfold, not over weeks or months, but over years. And so we could be looking at a long and very unstable and dangerous period.
8: Iran and Israel have now halted strikes against each other, but have warned they could resume hostilities. Tehran threatened severe measures against Israel if there were further attacks, including in Lebanon, where Israel is fighting Hezbollah. Despite this, Lebanon says renewed Israeli strikes have killed 7 people. The International Criminal Court has suspended its chief prosecutor, Karim Khan,

0: with immediate effect. In a statement, the ICC said Mr. Khan would be relieved from his duties until a final decision on disciplinary proceedings against him had been made. He's denied the accusations. Anna Holligan has more.
1: Mr. Khan has had a career in law spanning more than 30 years, including working on the International Criminal Tribunals for Rwanda and the former Yugoslavia. The allegations have unfolded during a period of exceptional pressure and political tensions surrounding the ICC. The United States imposed sanctions on Mr. Khan after he sought arrest warrants for the Israeli Prime Minister Benjamin Netanyahu and the former Israeli Defense Minister Yoav Gallant, linked to the war in Gaza.
0: The artificial intelligence company OpenAI has announced plans to raise money on the stock market for the first time. The company, which makes the ChatGPT chatbot, didn't say how much money it might be seeking. Here's Lily Jamali.
2: In a statement, the company said it had not decided on the timing of a public listing and added it may be a while, noting that there were things it might want to do that would be easier as a private company. The filing comes a week after the company's rival Anthropic launched similar paperwork with U.S. securities regulators, and Elon Musk's SpaceX, which includes his AI startup, is days away from listing its shares in the U.S. with a valuation of around $1.75 trillion.
0: Russia has acknowledged that several regions in the south of the country are experiencing what it called temporary disruptions to fuel supplies. It blamed an increase in aerial attacks by Ukraine. Ukraine has been hitting oil refineries and pipelines in retaliation for Russian attacks on its own energy infrastructure. You're listening to the latest world news from the BBC. New research shows nuclear-armed countries increased their spending on atomic weapons last year by 20% compared with 2024. The International Campaign to Abolish Nuclear Weapons said the sum had risen to a record high of nearly $119 billion. It described the figure as unthinkable at a time of global aid cuts and increases to the cost of living. The organisation that runs world football has removed the Somalian Omar Artan from its list of World Cup referees after he was denied entry to the United States. Mr. Artan, who is one of Africa's leading referees, was refused entry on arrival in Miami despite having valid paperwork. Nick Johnson reports.
3: Omar Artan became a FIFA referee in 2018 and last year was named Referee of the Year by the Confederation of African Football. The 34-year-old was among the 52 referees announced by FIFA to officiate at the World Cup finals. It's not clear why he was denied entry in Miami on Saturday, but Somalia is one of several countries on a travel ban list introduced by President Trump's administration.
0: Police in northwestern Nigeria say at least 39 people attending talks with the family of a local criminal leader about rising kidnappings have been abducted. Officials in Zamfara state said the group had turned up to meet the bandit leader's parents but were seized by armed men. President Trump has been booed at a basketball match in Madison Square Garden in New York. The booing broke out when the camera moved to show him on giant screens saluting as a singer performed the national anthem. The eminent US historian Gordon Wood has died. He was 92. Wood was Professor Emeritus at Brown University and won a Pulitzer Prize for his 1992 book, The Radicalism of the American Revolution. He died after being struck by a car. And those are the latest stories from BBC News.
4: 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I'm Jen Largess. If you've ever stepped out of the shower with dry skin, dull hair, or just the feeling that nothing rinsed clean, you've experienced hard water. Surprisingly, it affects most homes in America and quietly damages everything from your pipes to your appliances. Today, Tucker Yarborough of Yarborough & Sons Plumbing in Blanchard, Oklahoma, joins us to explain what hard water is, why it's such a problem, and what you can do to fix it. So Tucker, give us a 101. What is hard water exactly?
5: I'll spare you the chemistry and the deep science of it all. But
4: appreciated.
5: Yeah. So hard water is nothing more than minerals, you know, suspended in water. And how we get hard water in the U.S., and especially here in Oklahoma, because that's where I can talk as an expert specifically. But across the U.S., everybody has hard water. And the reason being is whenever you have basically acid rain hit exposed limestone or chalk deposits or even clay deposits, it's going to pick up that lime, meaning calcium and or the magnesium, and take it to the groundwater source. And so that mineral gets suspended in the water, and it's pretty difficult to remove in large scale water treatment plants. However, whenever it gets to your house, it does start to cause some problems in your internal plumbing.
4: If you're not doing a chemical test and you're not testing your water, what are the other ways you can really tell if you have hard water?
5: Telltale sign number one that you have hard water is your faucets and your fixtures will start to have like kind of that white crusty formation start to appear. That white crusty kind of deposit that's left on all your fixtures is actually the calcium and magnesium that's being left behind from your water as it's exiting the fixture. And so that's telltale sign number one. Number two is you're losing water pressure faster than, like, say you just moved into this house and over time you're starting to notice that you're losing water pressure. Well, that's because those fixtures are getting stopped up by that deposit just internal to the plumbing fixture itself.
4: I think the most I've encounters I've had with hard water is you can really tell when you're showering. It a little bit different. The soap doesn't quite suds up the same. Your hair doesn't quite feel the same afterwards.
5: You for sure can tell if you're showering in treated water versus, you know, hard water. Because it's like I don't know how to put it other than hard water feels almost more slippery.
4: Yes.
5: And again, spare the science of it all, but it's because, so whenever soap interacts with water, soap is a surfactant. And all that means is it just makes water feel more wet. Well, whenever you have calcium and magnesium suspended in that water, there's less room for that surfactant to interact with the water. And so you're actually just, you know, kind of sloshing around the soap rather than it actually sudsing up and allowing you to kind of dissolve more of that soap in the water because it's already got minerals suspended in it.
4: Yeah.
5: You're going to notice a big time, especially in like how long it takes you to rinse specifically like shampoo out of your hair. In, you know, treated water, it's going to come out a whole lot faster than in hard water. And again, it's because there's not as much room for solubility in hard water as there is in treated water.
4: That's so interesting. Yeah, you really do feel like you're rinsing and rinsing and you're still feeling like the product is on you, but it clearly shouldn't be.
5: Yeah.
4: So you mentioned a whole house water treatment. What are really the ways you can get rid of hard water?
5: It's kind of like buying a car, right? There's a thousand different ways to get from point A to point B. You know, if we're just wanting to solve our shower to feel correct, they sell, there are shower heads from pretty much every major manufacturer under the sun that sell like point of use water treatment solutions for a shower head. And it will be good for up to, gosh, 1,000 showers or something like that, where it will be stripping, you know, those minerals out of the water. And basically it just has a filter inside of the neck of the fixture that's just filtering out that calcium and magnesium as it can. But, you know, it's a small filter, so it's only going to last a certain amount of time. So you're going to have to be comfortable taking that fixture off and changing the filters on it and things like that.
4: Okay.
5: The next step up is if you're like looking for like an under sink solution just for your drinking water, there's a reverse osmosis system that you can mount pretty much under any sink. I mean, it takes up probably no more room than,
4: I'm thinking like a big cereal box. Is that about right?
5: Yeah, pretty much. Okay. Yeah. And so it mounts right there next to like all of the P traps and all the underworkings of your sink. Mm-hmm. And that right there would solve hard water right there at the sink. And you could also hook a dishwasher up to that as well. But if you were after a whole home solution and you said, Tucker, budget's no problem, we're ready to rock and roll with this, then at that point, I would say, okay, we need to do, it's basically a two-phase water treatment solution. Mm-hmm. It's a water softener, which is a salt softener with a carbon tank. And so we have those two things. And that carbon tank is literally just a carbon filter. And then we run it through a salt water softener as well. And that salt water strips the calcium and magnesium out as well. And those basically you'd fill up, depending on how many people are in the house. Like if you have a household of 3-4 people, you could have that tank, you know, last probably a quarter, so 3 months or so before you have to add more salt to it.
4: Okay.
5: And those carbon tanks are good for about a year on the carbon filtering for those. And so about once a year, you'd change that carbon filter, and then 4 times a year, you'd add salt to your softener. And that right there is going to be a whole home solution where in every shower head, the dishwasher, every sink, everywhere is getting treated, soft water. So you're not going to have to worry about those calcium deposits or the magnesium being left behind, leaving that, you know, kind of unsightly white, crusty, yeah. And also not having water spots all over your dishes or not being able to rinse the shampoo out of your hair.
4: Got it.
5: But if you're just curious about water, like just general water hardness, a DIY solution works perfectly fine.
4: Could work. Okay.
5: Yeah.
4: Tucker, we appreciate this information so much. This is absolutely fantastic. We're glad you were able to be here.
5: Yeah, absolutely. Happy to be on, and thanks for having me.
4: That was Tucker Yarborough of Yarborough & Sons Plumbing in Blanchard, Oklahoma. For more plumbing information, go to thisoldhouse.com. 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Or you can leave us a voicemail anytime. 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
6: Hey, Jen, this is Francisco Joffrey. I live in Cummings, Georgia. It's a suburb north of Atlanta.
4: Hi, Francisco. What's your question today?
6: So I'll be remodeling the last bathroom of my house. So I did remodel before. And this is the master bathroom. And my wife wants to put one of those standing tubs. And I'm worried about spilling. So my question is, you know, I normally use those waterproofing membranes in the shower. Is it okay if I use it on the whole bathroom floor, right on top of the cement board?
4: It's a good question. We've got Zach Detmore, a general contractor for the show, here to help us out. Zach, do you tub or do you shower?
7: Every night I use a chamber pot. I'm very, very much about the old house details, you know? So there's no bathrooms in my house.
4: Your full commitment to old house.
7: Yes, I go out to the privy.
4: So the membrane he's talking about, what is that typically used for?
7: Sure. So just to do a little fact finding, Francisco, are you talking about a freestanding clawfoot tub?
6: Yeah, those freestanding tubs, yes.
7: Okay. It's just sort of out on its own, standing in the middle of the floor somewhere.
6: Yeah, exactly. So there's nothing around it. So I'm worried about, you know, in a regular tub, it spills on the front. So you see it. This one may spill on the back. And we wash our dog in the tub. So it's a lot of spilling.
7: Sure, you can spill wherever you want, right?
6: Yeah.
7: So who's doing the renovation? Are you hiring someone or are you doing it yourself?
6: No, I do it all myself. But this is the fifth bathroom in this house, and I've done a lot of showers before myself in different houses.
7: Wow, little humble brag there, Francisco.
4: I liked it.
7: How many bathrooms are in this house?
4: I liked it.
6: This is the fifth bathroom. I actually did something interesting here. I added two.
4: When he gets to eight, he'll call us back.
7: You can't renovate all 10 unless you start with 5. That's what I always say. All right, Francisco, it sounds like you're familiar with like a cement board product to set tile on top of. Is that true?
6: Yeah. So I put tin set and then the cement board on top of the subfloor and screw it, right? And then come with the tile on top with tin set again. So I wanted to use the waterproofing on top of the cement board.
7: So what you've done in the past is a pretty standard tile substrate. So you have your subfloor, which is plywood, perhaps. Then you do thin set mortar, a layer of cement board, typically quarter or half inch, screw that down, and then you can do thin set on top of that and set your tile, right?
6: Right.
7: And are you asking about like a roll-on membrane or a fabric membrane to go on top of the cement board?
6: I was thinking of those, you know, it comes like a paste in a bucket.
7: And yeah, you paint and you roll it right on?
6: Powerful. Yeah. And you put it on the cement board. When I do a shower, I do that. I paint the cement board with that, and then I put the tile on.
7: Right? Sure. So the simple answer is, there's no problem with doing that. You can do that. Job done. But if you want to mix it up, I could also tell you what I would do.
4: Of course we want to know.
6: Yeah, of course. Yeah.
7: All right. So there's products called uncoupling membranes.
6: Mm-hmm.
7: And basically what they are is a layer of fabric with a layer of plastic on top of it that sort of looks, how would you describe that, Jen? It's like a waffly?
4: Yeah. Yep. Yeah. Looks like you've stamped a waffle with a waffle maker.
7: Exactly. And Why we often use these is because they're anywhere between an eighth of an inch thick to a quarter of an inch thick, which means if you have 3/4 inch flooring in your hallway, you can often have like a level transition between the two rooms, which is really nice.
6: Mm-hmm.
7: If you buy one of these uncoupling membranes that is monolithic, so it has no perforations in it, then they sell a band, or it looks like a fabric band, and you can just use that band on the seams. And then because that uncoupling membrane is made out of plastic, then you have a completely waterproof floor and you have your substrate all at once. And it's lower and it's effectively a little bit less prone to cracking in the tile, because as your subfloor expands and contracts, the tile is mm-hmm. uncoupled. Whereas with the cement board option, you've got fasteners penetrating into the subfloor that potentially mm-hmm. could cause some issues. Now, I would, because you're doing this yourself, stick to what you're confident with. But if you wanted another option, that's the way we do it. There's peel and stick ones. There's mortar down ones. Heck, they probably have ones you put down with chewing gum these days. I can't even keep up with all the new technology.
4: I think your fifth bathroom renovation is a great time to level up to this kind of a membrane and give it a try.
7: Probably have 5-6 more bathrooms in this house after this. So if he doesn't master it, he can keep building his skills.
4: He'll try on bathroom number 10. All right, Francisco, we wish you luck with it.
6: Thank you.
7: Good luck with that mansion. Thanks for calling.
6: Thank you. It's the fifth and last.
7: Bye-bye.
6: Bye.
7: Notice how he never denied it. He was like, I got a big house, man. I got 20, 30 bathrooms in this thing.
4: Coming up, we answer more of your home improvement and DIY questions. 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
11: Hi, my name is Lauren Smith, and I'm from Ann Arbor, Michigan.
4: Ann Arbor, Michigan. As a Michigan State Spartan, we'll try not to hold that against you. Lauren, what's your question today?
11: Yeah, I'll try not to hold it against you guys either.
4: But, okay, good.
7: Yeah, don't lob me in with that.
4: Zach, you're on my team.
7: Oh, I am. Oh, sorry.
4: Yeah. Lauren, what's your question today?
11: So I've been looking for a mid-century modern house for a number of years, actually, just kind of looking around. And mm-hmm. I thought I found one recently that kind of fit the bill and was in my budget. And I went over there and I noticed that they had painted the mid-century modern wood ceilings white. And I was really disappointed.
4: Yeah,
11: I had seen the previous listing and they were beautiful. And I just felt so sad about it because they'd only owned the house for like a year. Mm. So I was wondering how, and was trying to look into how difficult it would be to remove that paint.
4: Yeah. Well, we've got This Old House general contractor, Zach Detmore, and painter Mauro Henrique both on the line here to help answer that question.
7: I think this really speaks to a bigger problem systemically in our country. And if you do an atrocity like this, you're in a house for a year and you decide that your stupid opinion or taste is superior to what this house has been doing for half a century, you should have to remove that paint with your fingernails. Because like, they lived in the house for a year and they're like, you know what?
11: Let's just paint this. When I found that out.
7: What are we talking about?
11: So sad.
4: We thought there was a problem with us being from Ann Arbor and Lansing. The real problem, we're all on the team against whoever owned this home.
7: Yes.
11: I was so sad. I almost tried to contact them.
7: Yes.
11: Wow. and ask them, like, why did you do this? Like, why? How could you have done this?
12: Oh, what color is that, anyways?
7: Yeah, Mara's just like, do they use Benjamin Moore, Sherwin Williams? What are we talking about?
12: What shin is it?
7: Is it a roller or is it sprayed on?
4: We can't ask the painter.
7: I hope they prep the surface so it stays there a long, long time.
12: Make sure the paint stick really well.
7: Oh man.
4: Oh God. Zach, how hard is this to undo?
7: I mean, the physicality of it, the nice thing about these ceilings is they're flat. So a sander or a paint removing tool works relatively easy on it, but then you probably have some sort of V groove, which then you have to get in with like a triangular shaped scraper.
12: Yeah.
7: So it's totally doable, but typically, you know, you're way up in the air on a ladder, a scaffold working overhead. And then there's these points at the peak of the roof where you probably have a large beam and you wouldn't be able to easily get in there to sand. And it's just heartbreaking because it's so cost prohibitive. I would say a minimum $10,000 to $20,000 investment, and it's never going to look the same.
12: No.
7: Right? Because there's going to be pores with a little bit of white on them. And yeah, bad news bears.
4: Well, if the wood had a finish on it, would that be, is it going to help in any way that paint maybe wasn't painted onto bare wood?
7: Or they didn't, though. They just left them raw usually. Huh. Yeah, because some of the ones you'll see footprints on them and they still have the footprints from when the construction worker sort of, you know, we're tromping around,
4: moving around,
7: the boards.
11: Yeah, I thought it might just be too much.
12: Yeah,
11: it just felt so sad. I just didn't know that I could handle living there with them being white if I know how it used to look. You know.
12: Well, I mean, I'm a professional painter. I paint everything you want. You know. I would never say no. But one thing that I do, and I make sure that I do this, I'll ask three times, are you sure?
7: Are you sure about that?
12: Yeah, sure.
7: Are you sure about that?
12: I'm pretty sure. Halfway done, I said, is that a way back where you don't continue with this thing? I think, you know, I know, it happens a lot of the time. It's like paint fireplace. Once you paint it, brick, it's gone. It's done. There's no way back. I mean, if there's a way back, yeah, but you're going to have to take it down to the bare wood. You're going to eat like an eighth of an inch of those.
7: You know what I think the problem really is, Marlos, is with the professionals.
12: Yeah.
7: Like the government isn't stepping in here. So we need to set up some sort of, we need to get on the same page and say, okay, you've decided you want to paint this brick. Well, we need to do a mental health evaluation similar to the way you would do if you were adopting a kid or, you know, buying some weaponry, right? There has to be some checks and balances. And I think it starts with us. If we can get every single trade partner in the whole country on board, we can stop this from happening, at least from this moment forward.
4: We're starting a petition today.
11: They painted the fireplace too.
7: Don't buy this house. Walk away.
12: What color is that? Black or white?
11: No, it's all white.
7: People like this, they probably didn't even use the toilet. They were probably just, you know, peeing on the floor. People like this, they're not civilized. Don't buy this house. Walk away.
4: Well, I know that's not what you wanted to hear, but unfortunately, it's the truth. Lauren, sorry for the bum news.
11: That's okay. I kind of thought maybe that was the case. Thanks a lot for your help.
12: Thanks, Lauren. Thank you. Right.
4: Take care. Go green.
7: Last word competition.
12: I knew you were going to last words. You got to say that.
7: All right, sorry we couldn't help you. Yes, I hate Ann Arbor.
12: Go green.
4: Call us now to have your home improvement or DIY question answered. 877-864-7460. That's 877-864-7460. Or leave us a voicemail anytime. 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
13: Hi, my name is Diane Hawley, and I'm from Eveleth, Minnesota.
4: Hi, Diane. What's your question today?
13: Well, it's a washing machine question. We used to have our washing machine and dryer in the basement of our house. And one day when I went down to wash clothes or to move clothes from the washing machine to the dryer, there was water on the floor and it ran to the floor drain. And when I opened up the washing machine, the rubber gasket had torn on the washing machine. And so now we're in the process of having a new house built, and the washer and dryer is going to be on the main level. And I'm worried that that same thing is going to happen again. And then there could be water, you know, running all over the place. And so I was calling to see what they would recommend doing and if we should do anything at all.
4: Absolutely. We have Zach Detmore, a general contractor for the show, here to help. Zach, you do laundry at your house?
7: No.
4: No, you don't.
7: I'm sorry.
4: I was going to ask you how often you forget to switch it from the washer to the dryer, but that's not a valid question now. Okay, well, we'll stick to the construction then. She's putting the washer and dryer upstairs. What do we need to worry about with the leaks? Should she be concerned?
7: Sure. This is a great question. Is your new house going to be on well water or municipal water?
13: Oh, interesting. It's going to be on municipal water.
7: Okay, great. So there's these hoses that supply water to the back of your washing machine, and they have a certain rating on them in terms of PSI, but sometimes municipal water pressure can surpass that hose rating and actually explode that hose. And one of the number one reasons people file claims for homeowners insurance policies is water related. So you are totally right to be concerned about this, because not only can the gasket fail like happened for you, but also you could have an explosion of this hose. And the way you solve for that is to put a little PSI gauge on your hose bib, and that will tell you the PSI of the municipal water that's coming into your house. You could have a plumber do it. And if it's higher than you're comfortable with, then you can actually do a pressure reducing valve at the water entering your house to bring it down, so you know that your hoses won't burst. And of course, if you don't feel like doing that, you could also just purchase the best possible supply hoses to your washer and dryer. That's definitely not something you want to cheap out on. But to specifically answer your question, there's two things you can do, and you could do both of them. You could have them put a pan under your washing machine that's tied into the plumbing system. So there's basically a drain below your washing machine. Mm-hmm. Or you can just retrofit something onto your shutoff valves. It's called a flood stop. So it's basically these two electric valves that you screw on, and then you plug this device into the receptacle that's by your washing machine. And then you put these two little tabs on the floor below your washing machine. And if those two tabs sense moisture, they will automatically turn off the valves supplying the washing machine. So you may still have water on your floor, but if a hose were to burst, it would stop that water from just continually gushing out. So those are two great options, I think. What do you think, Jen?
4: I think I can speak for every person listening right now that we feel like we need to go to the home center and get one of these. I didn't know this existed.
7: Yeah, it's about like $250, and you really don't need any special tools. I think it even comes with Velcro on the back, so you just Velcro that thing to the wall.
4: I mean, I have a little plastic sensor that is supposed to alert me, but it will do nothing after that. I mean, if I'm not home, it's not going to save me anything.
7: Yeah. And I think you and I can both agree that we typically don't turn those valves off when we leave the house like we're supposed to. I certainly never do. I just left for vacation and didn't even think about that.
4: I do.
7: You do?
4: I would like to admit that I do.
7: The award
4: only when we go on vacation, not when I like go to the grocery store. So what's the difference, I guess, right? So can you get these things for existing washers and dryers? I mean, I know she's putting in a new washer and dryer and a new build, but is this possible to retrofit as well?
7: Yes. So you can, it basically screws right onto the valves you have coming out of your wall. And you could do it yourself with basically probably all you'd need is a set of channel locks to screw it on if those are, you know, really tightly snugged up. But you could put it on your washer. You could put them on your water heater, your dishwasher. It's really a no-brainer in my mind.
4: Diane, it sounds like it's worth a conversation with your builder.
13: Well, thank you.
7: Good luck. Thank you so much for that call. It's a great one.
4: Call us now at 877-864-7460. That's 877-864-7460. Or you can leave us a voicemail. Hello, you're on This Old House Radio Hour.
14: Jen, how are you?
4: Good. Who's calling today?
14: Yeah, this is Benny, and I'm calling from Charleston, South Carolina.
4: Wonderful. And what's your question today?
14: Yeah, so I moved into a newly built townhouse, which is on a slab and has engineered wood floors.
4: Mm-hmm.
14: And then we had some water intrusion and an upstairs bathroom leak. But the builder was great and handled the mold remediation and replaced some of the flooring and installed a French drain outside. But since then, there's a smell that comes from the corner still that it's just really, really bothering us. With the mold remediation, they did rip up the floor and they like scraped off the adhesive that was there and they left it like exposed for about a month because we had to order the wood. And then they're like, oh, I'm going to put the floor down and you'll be fine. And it still smells.
4: We've got Zach Detmore, a general contractor for the show, and Ross Trithewey, a building engineer for the show, both here to help us out. What's your first instinct here, Zach?
7: All right, Vinny, can you tell me what this smells like? Like, what is it something, you know, we're talking about freshly opened tennis ball container? You know, what are we talking about?
14: It's more, you know, I'm familiar with the new house and new smells of a new house. And even when I was here, when they glued the floor down, it's like, yeah, that's just the glue and went away after a couple hours. This is like this, it's like a chemical smell or maybe a little bit of a burnt smell. But I've never really smelled it before, which is odd, you know, like I can't place
4: nothing
14: it
4: to compare it to
14: in this realm. Yeah.
7: Do you get some nostril feel? Like, is it one of those smells that sort of lingers in your nostril hairs?
14: No, not really, but
7: I'm not leading anywhere with this. I was just curious. Like,
14: yeah,
7: I have no plan.
14: But like when you walk in the house, it hits you. You know what I mean?
7: It does.
14: But yeah, it doesn't really stay in your nose.
7: When they did that remediation work, what products were used in the sequence of events there? Was there a mold aside or mildew aside that they used to clean it? Did they use a primer to seal anything in, or was it just pretty much let it dry out and then this new adhesive to install the new engineered floor over this affected area?
14: Yeah, there's especially like a green remediation company and they sprayed and that smell was awful. But then they ran air scrubbers with HEPA filters for like 48 hours and that took it away. You know, like that was definitely a different smell that they had used. And it was in the walls and, you know, got all sealed up and that's all dry and everything.
15: So underneath the wood flooring, just think about the layering, it's a wood subfloor?
14: Nah, it's a slab. And it doesn't have any sealant or anything. And then they glue and then they put down the engineered flooring.
15: Did you notice that the engineered wood floor caused the more odor in the house?
14: It's really like the concrete. So the concrete was exposed because we didn't have the, you know, extra wood on hand. So they had to order the flooring. And while it was exposed, the same smell that it then covered up with like vinyl tarps and tried everything, which didn't help. And then they put the glue down, put the floor back down, and thought it would go away, but it's still lingering.
15: Mm.
4: Do you know if they sprayed any like mold inhibitors or anything to neutralize anything while they had the space open?
14: Yes, they did, but I don't think they really sprayed anything on the floor, on the concrete. They just scraped out the residue glue, I guess, to make it smooth so they could put down the glue and the new flooring.
4: I don't know if it's worth it, but I would call your mold remediation company and see if you can get the data sheet on what products they used. Just
16: because we've interviewed mold experts in the past who have said that, you know, some of those products that are used that are meant to inhibit mold or, you know, neutralize odors, mm-hmm. things like that can, they can react. Have that sort of burnt plastic smell that I don't know if it's the same as what you're describing, but it typically fades. I'm sure humidity would maybe bring it back if it's encapsulated in some way, but knowing what products were used could really help you research them better and just see if that's a possibility.
15: Yeah. And the new glue that they added down, may have been high VOC content glue, you know, at some mm-hmm. point. And so that, that could be part of the off-gassing. So anytime I hear odors, I'm thinking of VOCs, which are volatile organic compounds. And basically, they react with humidity. So increases in humidity, VOCs increase. Decrease in humidity, VOCs decrease. So mm-hmm. the amount of off-gassing is directly proportional to how much humidity is in the house.
14: Yeah.
15: I would want to know the spec sheets on the glues, the binding agents, any adhesives that they've used, and could that be part of the culprit? Mm. We've also seen engineered hardwood floors that have really high VOC formaldehyde contents in them as well. So I don't know if that's the case here, but if you can get spec sheets on basically all the products that were used there, that would be helpful. Good luck.
14: All right, thank you.
16: Take care.
14: All right, you guys have a good day.
16: If you have a question for us, leave us a voicemail on our hotline, 877-864-7460. And we can answer your question next time. Coming up, best-selling novelist Ann Patchett shows us her old house.
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16: 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I'm Jen Largis. Coming up, before you spend a dollar on solar or a new heating system, make sure your house isn't leaking the energy you're already paying for. But first, we go to Nashville, Tennessee, where author Ann Patchett proves the truth can be stranger than fiction.
17: Hi, I'm Ann Patchett. I'm a novelist, and this is my old house. In 1971, I was 8 years old, and my mother and stepfather left Nashville and built a house out in Ashland City, Tennessee, about 30 miles away. The farm, which we all called Tanglewood, was at least 30 acres. The drive, which was a gravel road, was about 3/4 of a mile long with a pond in the front. My stepfather and my mother designed this house, built into the hill in the back, literally out of untreated 2x4s and plywood. The front door and the back door, they were interior doors, bedroom doors, which they shellacked outside in the summer. So they were covered in small insects, dead bugs shellacked onto the bedroom door. It was a really janky situation. When you walked in, you went up a big flight of outdoor stairs, a giant front porch. Then you walked into one big living room, dining room, kitchen with a fireplace in the middle of it. Then you walk up the stairs and the second floor looked into the first floor. So very high ceilings in the first floor, glass front, kind of faux modern. It was a little over 1,400 square feet. It was 1971. So the carpet was everywhere, bedrooms, stairs. It was thick and twisted and a burnt orange shag. My sister's most horrifying memory of that house was she woke up one morning after a hard rain and there was a giant patch of mushrooms growing up through the shag carpet in her bedroom. My stepfather's kids came at Christmas and then they came for all of the summer, two boys and two girls. So there would be eight of us in that house in the middle of nowhere. We were very good kids when it was me and my sister, but we were very bad kids when there were six of us, unsupervised and feral. Do you remember the show Green Acres? That's what it was like. That's who we were. That's what the house was. We were Green Acres. When I say to you, don't feel too bad that we were really poor and moved five times, my stepfather had a helicopter that was on the front of the property. The hangar was this insanely janky thing made out of plywood. And he would open up the door and pull the platform with the helicopter on it out, fly into town, and then drop me at school. Sometimes I showed up in a helicopter, but there were also mushrooms growing through the carpet. It was a strange way to grow up. My stepfather was just enough of a survivalist that he believed that the day would come when no one would be able to get gas. So he sank a gas tank at the farm. It just looked like everything at the Shell station, except we didn't have to pay for it. And then he taught us how to throw flat knives, which we would just put in our knee socks when we came home from Catholic girls' school and stand in the garage and practice throwing flat knives into the outline of the styrofoam man. We had loads of guns. We had dehydrated food, bottled water, and gold coins buried in the yard. The bunker was in his office and you could unscrew a large air conditioning vent and take the filter out. And then you would be in this secret safe room full of Uzis. There was a lot of criminal activity out at the farm. There was a time that we came home from school and found a car that was in the driveway. All four doors are open and the engine's running. And there's been a prison break. They stole a car, they drove it down our road and then abandoned the car and ran into the woods for a period of time until the criminals were caught. My stepfather told my mother that she had to wear a holster and a gun. We moved there in 71 and we moved out in 76. What precipitated the move away from the farm into town? Could it have been the criminals? Could it have been the mushrooms? The bugs shellacked into the front door? My mother was absolutely in hell. And I think that she just got to the point where she could not stand it another second. My husband and I, we had been together for years, but for some reason, we decided to drive down River Road. And I said I would show him where the farm was. And when we were driving down that road, I thought I was going to die. And I kept saying, turn the car around. I can't do this. I can't do this. Let's just turn around and go home. And I've never driven down that road again. Not until today, not until this conversation, I have not driven down that road again. It was a lovely, horrible place. That's just life. It's horrible and wistful and beautiful and yours, and you don't know any different when you're a kid.
16: That was Ann Patchett. Her book, Whistler, A Novel, is out now from HarperCollins, wherever books are sold. Most people fix their homes one problem at a time, but your house doesn't really work that way. It's not a collection of parts, it's more of a system. And if you don't understand how it works, you can spend a lot of money fixing the wrong thing. And that's why we're taking some time to understand how your home actually works, looking at the systems behind the problems, and how to fix them in the right order. Today, energy efficiency, and how to start in the place that actually saves you money. John left us this voicemail.
1: Hi, Jen, and hello to the This Old House Radio Hour team. My name is John. I've got a small house in upstate New York where I'm calling from, and it's about 100 years old, all electric, including the heating, which is baseboard heating. And this past winter, the bills were kind of crazy. And it's made me wonder if I should be looking at something like solar to defray the cost. I'm not sure if that's a panel or a roof, or I don't really even know where to begin. So any help or guidance you guys could give would be absolutely fantastic. Thanks so much.
16: So we called John back to answer his question, and we've got building engineer Ross Trithewey with us today to sort of help us walk through where to start and how to think about your home more as a system. So you're not just always chasing that next fix, right, Ross?
15: Yeah. Electric baseboards are, you know, kind of like the lowest efficiency way to kind of heat a building. But I first start with the building envelope, right? So the first thing that I think about is, what can I do to this building to improve the envelope? Because if I improve the envelope, I'm improving it for the life of that building. And so no matter what heating system I put in it, I'm going to reduce the energy use just because I have lower loads. So I don't know how easy that is to do, but air sealing and insulating, you know, the walls, the rim joists, the roof, you know, those are the things I think about, you know, in terms of energy improvements to the envelope. Then the next step would be looking at either a small upgrade or a larger upgrade. Smaller upgrades would be putting in smart thermostats that might save 5 or 10%, right? Something small like that. But the bigger part of that would be going maybe with heat pumps, because electric resistance heat is going to be about a COP of one. A heat pump would be a COP of three.
16: Mm-hmm. And Ross, what is a COP?
15: So COP is coefficient of performance, and it's basically a ratio of energy out versus energy in, meaning how much heat do I get out of a system versus how much energy I put into it. So with electric resistance heat, I put $1 in, I got $1 of heat out. When I have a heat pump, I put $1 of energy in and I get $3 of heat out. So it's a 3-to-1 general ratio if I go to a heat pump. So if I install the heat pump to heat that house, you immediately drop your electric bill in terms of the heating cost in by a third.
1: And before you answer, what is a heat pump?
16: There, we need that too.
15: There you go.
1: So, sorry about that.
15: Yeah, a heat pump is actually the worst name for it, but basically it pumps heat from outside into your house, and it does it through electric means. So it's not a gas or oil fired system. It runs on electricity, and it's, think of a refrigerator. A refrigerator works by cooling a box inside to keep things nice and cold, but the backside of that refrigerator is nice and warm. And so that inherently is a heat pump. It's just using outdoor air when it's cold out and pumping that heat and elevating it to inside the house. It's an awful name for it.
1: So are you moving hot air at that point? Or is it like do you have to convert to a hotter, like a hot air system or the blower the whole bit?
15: No. So these air-to-air heat pumps, the connection point is refrigeration lines. So it's like two copper lines that move refrigerant from inside to outside. So think of a supply pipe and a return pipe with small copper piping. And the indoor unit is either going to be a ducted or ductless unit. So it could be the white boxes on the wall, like a ductless mini split, could be a ceiling cassette, you know, or it could be a ducted product, you know, that's connected to ductwork. So John, you said you're in New York, right?
1: This house is in upstate New York, kind of near the I-90 from Massachusetts, that zone.
15: Yep, so that's climate zone 5.
7: So that's a cold climate. All right. Next thing, the size of the house and the load in the house. How many square feet is your house?
2: Oh, probably about 1,800 square feet, two bedroom, one bath, two story, 1928 Craftsman style.
7: Basement below, two levels above, attic above?
2: Attic, basically almost a crawl. You could stand up kind of, and basement is more of a half cellar.
7: Okay. And then insulation-wise, in the roof and in the walls, what does that look like?
2: Insulation should be good. All windows have storm windows and double glass windows, and we're pretty good about it. But I think it could be better. Let's put it that way. I think the house could be made to be a bit more airtight.
7: Okay. The first thing would be NYSERDA in your market has energy improvement programs, like they call weatherization programs. And so I would reach out to NYSERDA and just see what they can do for your house specifically, because they can often run a blower door test and figure out how leaky the house is. So they can quantify, is your house really leaky, moderately leaky, you know, tight, super tight, you know, that they can put that on the kind of a spectrum. And they can talk about energy improvements in terms of insulation. They can maybe blow in insulation in the walls, new blown insulation in the attic or the rafters up on the roof. So they could do some of those energy improvements that we're talking about first, right? Because that could be a low cost to you and have a huge impact on not only just the comfort, but the energy use of your existing electric baseboard system. So
2: That's an excellent first recommendation. Thank you.
7: And then after that, once that building is improved as best as it can be, now you look at adding heat pumps. And the heat pumps would be a function of ducted or ductless. So it sounds like you have an attic and you have a basement or somewhat crawl cellar space. So you could go ducted for the basement up to the first floor and ducted in the attic potentially for the second floor, or you could just do ductless in individual rooms.
21: But then you have to have that thing on the wall, right? Or on the ceiling.
7: Right. You either have the white box on the wall, okay, like you typically see, or you might have the ceiling cassette. It's a unit that's kind of recessed into the ceiling.
21: Or he has to pay to have all the ductwork added, since he probably, I'm guessing, John, do you have ductwork installed or?
2: No, I think the house maybe some time ago might have been radiator at some point, yep, like circulating water radiators. Yeah.
7: Yep. The benefit of this heat pump upgrade too is that you do get some air conditioning and dehumidification benefit too. So a lot of times homes will put that in the bedrooms upstairs on the second floor and then provide air conditioning in the summertime when they're sleeping at night, as opposed to the window, you know, AC units, et cetera. And they still get the heating benefit of running on the heat pump in the wintertime.
2: Very smart.
21: Why would he not just do a normal, like heat pump feels like an advanced solution. Is there like a more baseline solution?
7: Well, he mentioned he has a gas stove. Is that natural gas or is that propane?
2: Propane.
7: If you're going with a propane furnace, that's with ductwork. If you go with a propane boiler, that's creating hot water that would have to run through radiators. So you'd be going almost back in time with taking out your electric baseboard and putting in cast iron radiators or something like that. So I don't know if I'd recommend going that approach. I think because he's already got electric resistance heat there, he could leave that for when it gets really, really, really cold out and when he needs that supplemental heat, but it only runs when it's 0 degrees outside, something like that. And I think the heat pump would be a better way to go, because then in the future, he could add solar. And the solar produces, obviously, electricity that the heat pumps would use to heat his house.
2: Are the kind of upgrades you're talking about inherently adding value to the property for a future owner?
7: Absolutely, right? If you can say that your house has heat pumps, you know, as opposed to electric baseboard, and the fact that heat pumps can do, obviously, efficient heating and can do cooling and some dehumidification, I see that as a value.
21: Yeah, we had trouble selling our house because we had to disclose our heating costs from our electric baseboards. And I think it scared a lot of people that in a Massachusetts winter, it's wild how much you pay for electric baseboard.
2: And a heat pump solution, ultimately, you would remove the baseboard heaters. They would just be useless once you put this new technology in, correct?
7: That's a great question, John. And a caveat there is that when it does get really, really, really cold out, let's say 0 degrees or even to the negatives, it doesn't happen that often, I know, but when it does happen, depending on how that heat pump is designed, you may want to have supplemental heat, which is meaning we might want to keep that electric baseboard in that house so that we have the ability to run it if we need it.
2: Uh-huh.
15: the thermostats nowadays have a two-stage heating approach. So you can have first stage heating by your heat pumps and then second stage heating by the electric baseboard. So it only comes on when you absolutely need it.
2: Wow. Okay.
15: Usually the pecking order is building envelope first, heat pump second, solar third.
21: That was Ross Trithewey. If you have a system problem in your home or you're in need of a solution, leave us a voicemail at 877-864-7460. And we can answer your question next time. And now it's time for one last thing. My favorite tool.
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2: 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It was impossible to get around.
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4: Life can be chaotic sometimes, but KCUR can provide some calm in otherwise rough seas.
5: 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I'm Lisa Rodriguez.
4: Tune in for some tranquility. 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
7: Welcome to the newsroom with Will Chalk. Did Israel disobey Donald Trump when it launched strikes on Iran on Sunday? It's a question with implications for the entire conflict in the Middle East, and our North America editor has asked the president directly.
8: He said no, because by the time the two leaders spoke, they had already gone, he said, meaning the missiles.
7: More from Sarah Smith and her phone call with the president in the next few minutes. The company behind ChatGPT plans to sell shares and could value itself at $1 trillion. A lot of money for a company that's not profitable. We'll speak live to our correspondent. In Sudan, despite 4 years of civil war, children have been returning to school.
9: What do you want to do when you're older?
10: I want to build homes.
9: Why do you want to build homes?
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7: And why octopuses are showing up in numbers off England's coasts. That's all on the way after the news.
11: BBC News with Danielle Yawovetska. President Trump has insisted that Israel's prime minister did not defy his order to hold off from striking Iran on Monday. Speaking to the BBC, Mr. Trump said the missiles were already on their way when he told Benjamin Netanyahu not to respond to Tehran's attacks. Our North America editor Sarah Smith spoke to the president earlier.
8: It's extremely convenient timing, isn't it? Because it explains why there wasn't a furious response from Donald Trump, who had told Israel not to launch these strikes, and then we saw them happening. But he was obviously keen to make it clear who is calling the shots, or who he thinks is calling the shots in this relationship as well, because he also said to me about Benjamin Netanyahu, if I tell him to do something, he does it. So that's him making sure that we know who he thinks is in charge in this relationship and in the Middle East.
11: Iran and Israel have now halted strikes against each other, but have warned they could resume hostilities. The International Criminal Court has suspended its chief prosecutor, pending the outcome of disciplinary proceedings against him. Karim Khan has repeatedly denied allegations of sexual misconduct. The British lawyer announced he was stepping aside from the role a year ago until an investigation into the accusations had finished. Last year, the United States imposed sanctions on Mr. Khan after he sought arrest warrants for Israel's Prime Minister Benjamin Netanyahu. The artificial intelligence company OpenAI has announced plans to raise money on the stock market for the first time. The company, which makes the ChatGPT chatbot, did not say how much money it might be seeking. Here's Lily Jamali.
12: In a statement, the company said it had not decided on the timing of a public listing and added it may be a while, noting that there were things it might want to do that would

0: 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Learn more at KCUR.org/up-to-date and see you there.
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1: Hello and welcome to Newsday on the BBC World Service with Barbara Plett-Usher in Nairobi and Rob Young in London.
8: Iran and Israel have agreed to stop exchanging fire after a fragile ceasefire brokered in April broke down yesterday. President Trump has told the BBC that Israel's prime minister did not defy his order to hold off from striking Iran on Monday. We'll ask what the latest developments mean for the prospects of a long-term deal.
1: We'll also hear about the rescue effort in the Philippines after a 7.8 magnitude earthquake struck, leaving dozens dead.
8: And we'll find out what the leaders of China and North Korea have been discussing at a rare meeting in Pyongyang.
1: In the business news, the artificial intelligence company OpenAI plans to raise money on the stock market for the first time, potentially valuing the maker of ChatGPT at $1 trillion. We'll start the hour, though, with a bulletin of the latest news.
9: BBC News with Danielle Yawovietska. President Trump has insisted that Israel's prime minister did not defy his order to hold off from striking Iran on Monday. Speaking to the BBC, Mr. Trump said the missiles were already on their way when he told Benjamin Netanyahu not to respond to Tehran's attacks. Iran and Israel have now halted strikes against each other, but have warned they could resume hostilities. Our North America editor, Sarah Smith, spoke to President Trump earlier.
10: In a brief conversation with President Trump, I asked him what he had said to Benjamin Netanyahu to try to persuade him to stop the retaliatory attacks on Iran. He said he'd told the Israeli Prime Minister, "We have to use common sense. We're very close to signing a very powerful deal, a very good deal." Mr. Trump was concerned that Israeli airstrikes could derail those ongoing peace talks with Tehran. President Trump later told the US news site Axios that he had told Mr. Netanyahu, "Bibi, you better be careful or you will be on your own very soon."
9: The International Criminal Court has suspended its chief prosecutor, pending the outcome of disciplinary proceedings against him. Karim Khan has repeatedly denied allegations of sexual misconduct. Anna Holligan reports.
11: Mr. Khan has had a career in law spanning more than 30 years, including working on the International Criminal Tribunals for Rwanda and the former Yugoslavia. The allegations have unfolded during a period of exceptional pressure and political tensions surrounding the ICC. The United States imposed sanctions on Mr. Khan after he sought arrest warrants for the Israeli Prime Minister Benjamin Netanyahu and the former Israeli Defense Minister Yoav Gallant, linked to the war in Gaza.
9: The artificial intelligence company OpenAI has announced plans to raise money on the stock market for the first time. The company, which makes the ChatGPT chatbot, is the third tech giant to announce plans this month to go public. Here's Peter Bose.
12: For many potential investors, it is a gamble, it is a risk worth taking because they see this as one of those pivotal times in history where something comes along that could change the course of history, that this could be a technology, the next generation of computing, that could dominate the tech landscape for decades to come. If OpenAI and Anthropic were just any old business that might seem like a good bet for the future, even though they weren't making any money now, I think investing in them would be highly speculative. But these are

0: Back when Kansas City was founded, huge bluffs dominated the landscape. 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
1: And the whole thing just like caved in while people were walking up and down the street and crushed this house.
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1: President Trump says the U.S. is close to an agreement with Iran to end the war, which could include a new deal about Iran's nuclear program. But what might Trump have to concede?
2: What he cannot abide is an outcome that paints him to be a loser, having been played by the regime that he intended to weaken.
1: I'm Ailsa Chang. 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
3: 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That and Kansas City News from 3 to 6 on KCUR.
4: President Trump is facing criticism for making claims without evidence of election fraud in California.
5: Trump is lying. The facts rebut everything and contradict everything that he said. And it's important that he be called out for it.
4: We'll hear more from California's Attorney General coming up in 6 minutes on KCUR 89.3, a service of the University of Missouri, Kansas City.
6: Live from NPR News in Washington, I'm Dave Mattingly. There are election primaries today in four states, Maine, Nevada, North Dakota, and South Carolina. In Maine, voters will decide the Democratic opponent for Republican Senator Susan Collins, who is seeking a sixth term in November. In South Carolina, five Republicans are challenging Senator Lindsey Graham for the GOP nomination, as Graham seeks a fifth term in the Senate. Three Democrats are competing there as well. In California, it's still not known whether Republican Steve Hilton or Democrat Tom Steyer will advance to the November gubernatorial runoff against Democrat Javier Becerra. The votes, including many mail-in ballots, are still being counted, as NPR's Miles Parks reports.
7: It takes a bit more time for officials to process vote-by-mail ballots compared to in-person votes. They have to deal with scanning barcodes, removing the ballots from envelopes, getting them ready to check the signatures, for instance, to verify identity. That is the case everywhere, all over the country. But in California, we see this rush of voters, roughly a quarter of the electorate, that return their mail ballots on Election Day. So all that work can't even begin until after voting is completed.
6: That's NPR's Miles Parks. In Los Angeles, City Councilwoman Nithya Raman will face Democratic incumbent Mayor Karen Bass in November. Raman has advanced to the runoff after finishing ahead of Republican Spencer Pratt. This is NPR News. President Trump is once again expressing optimism that an agreement to end the war with Iran is near. Speaking to reporters in New York last night, the president said a deal could be finalized in 2 or 3 days. Separately, a U.S. Army Apache helicopter has crashed near the Strait of Hormuz. No injuries are reported. The two crew members were rescued. People in France are expressing outrage over the death of an 11-year-old girl who disappeared after school late last month. NPR's Eleanor Beardsley in Paris says the father of one of the girl's classmates is under arrest.
8: Thousands gathered in cities across France to show their outrage over a justice system they say doesn't work. In Paris, an angry crowd in front of the justice ministry chanted for the minister to resign. 11-year-old Lihana went missing May 29th after school in her hometown in southern France. Her body was discovered a week later. After the main suspect, a 41-year-old father of a classmate, was arrested, officials revealed he'd been accused in several cases involving young girls, including the rape of a 10-year-old, but had still not been questioned by police when Lihana went missing 9 months later. Justice Minister Gérald Darmanin has promised 70,000 cases involving children will be examined in the next month. Eleanor Beardsley, NPR News, Paris.
6: I'm Dave Mattingly in Washington.
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10: It's Morning Edition from NPR News. I'm Leila Fadel.
11: And I'm Michelle Martin. Good morning. The L.A. mayor's ballot in the fall is set between two Democrats. Los Angeles City Councilwoman Nithya Raman will face incumbent Mayor Karen Bass, that according to the Associated Press.
10: The results are coming in almost a week after Election Day in California. President Trump claims taking that long to call races is evidence of fraud. He stormed out of an NBC interview over the weekend when host Kristen Welker pushed back. Local election officials say they are doing their best in a state that prioritizes making it easy to cast a ballot.
11: NPR voting correspondent Miles Parks is here to talk us through a situation that could be a preview of November's midterms. Good morning, Miles.
7: Hi, Michelle.
11: So as we just said, President Trump says there is fraud. He didn't present any evidence of that. So let me just ask, why is it taking so long to count in California?
7: So there are a couple reasons, but the biggest one comes back to the timing of when voters return their vote-by-mail ballots. It takes a bit more time for officials to process vote-by-mail ballots compared to in-person votes. They have to deal with scanning barcodes, removing the ballots from envelopes, getting them ready to check the signatures, for instance, to verify identity. That is the case everywhere, all over the country. But in California, we see this rush of voters, roughly a quarter of the electorate, that return their mail ballots on Election Day. So all that work can't even begin until after voting is completed. California election expert Kim Alexander coined that sort of logjam the pig in the python effect, because it takes a while to work through all of those votes.
11: So that seems pretty straightforward, but President Trump's response plays into one of his preferred narratives, which is that elections where he doesn't get what he wants are stolen.
7: Yes, and part of that is because we saw a similar dynamic play out in this L.A. mayor's race as what happened to Trump in 2020, where Trump's preferred candidate looked like he was going to advance to the general election as the first votes were counted, but then ended up falling behind as more mail ballots were counted. Trump posted about this a lot, and we saw a number of other Republicans and influencers jump in as well, Elon Musk, Ron DeSantis. Here's Speaker of the House Mike Johnson talking to CNN's Manu Raju.
12: Some of these efforts are so diabolical and so far upstream it is impossible to prove. But I think everybody knows instinctively something is wrong here.
7: Even for Republicans who have not gone full bore into Trump's stolen election narratives, they've been bashing California. It's just a pretty low-risk way to score political points.
11: What are you taking away from all this as you look ahead to the midterms?
7: I mean, every single election expert I talk to expects Trump to follow this exact same playbook in November if he does not like the way results are coming in. You can sort of imagine a scenario where control of the U.S. House rests on a few competitive districts in California. We're waiting on those results for up to a week, just like we are right now. That could be a potentially dangerous time. I was talking to Tammy Patrick, though. She's the chief programs officer for the National Association of Election Officials, and she said voters should look at this another way, as extra motivation to tune out the noise and just show up.
13: If this meant nothing, no one would be doing all the things they're doing to try and make it more difficult. It would be ignored, but it's not being ignored.
7: Every election will leave some people sad at the result, Patrick said, but the U.S. needs to get back to a place where that doesn't automatically mean questioning the election's legitimacy.
11: That is NPR's Miles Parks. Miles, thank you.
7: Thank you.
10: After the president's allegations of voter fraud in California, where ballots are still being counted, we called up California Attorney General Rob Bunta.
14: What do you make of the president's comments?
5: Truly embarrassing, unhinged, wild-eyed, dangerous, reckless, desperate, and a simple question about what's your evidence for the bold claim you've made, he has none.
10: With the midterm elections coming up, Bunta is gearing up for more election-related disinformation, some of which is coming from other government officials.
14: Bill Assayley, LA's top federal prosecutor, announced on X that his office is conducting multiple electoral fraud investigations. What's your reaction to that?
5: My reaction is every count, recount, hand count, audit, and court case has demonstrated there is no widespread voter fraud. It is very unfortunate that we're in a place now where people disregard inconvenient facts, manufacture their own facts. You know, the candidate running for mayor who just got surpassed by another candidate, Mr. Pratt.
14: You're referring to Spencer Pratt, who's running for mayor and has just been surpassed for that second spot.
5: Yes, he's suggesting that some of the votes that went to his opponent who surpassed him belong to homeless individuals. So misinformation and disinformation abounds. It's irresponsible and dangerous, especially for those who propagate it knowingly or without doing some critical thinking of their own.
14: What are you and other state officials doing to counter this misinformation, disinformation?
5: The best counter to misinformation and disinformation is calling it out, confronting it, providing the facts that show that it's demonstrably false. So I immediately went to my own platforms to share how Trump is lying. The facts rebut everything and contradict everything that he said. And it's important that he be called out for it because it's wrong and it's not true. I'm worried about what he might do. Will he deploy the military? Will he deploy ICE to the polls? Will he interfere with the U.S. Postal Service in the November election and the vote-by-mail ballots that move through the U.S. Postal Service? All those things are possible. And they rest on this lie, this fabrication that there's widespread voter fraud. So the danger is the action that follows the lie. And we're prepared. We've been tabletopping, preparing our response, our action for each of those scenarios.
14: Well, how much of this stems from just a lack of understanding of the election process, how votes are counted, why it sometimes takes a long time? I mean, in California, you don't get the results the next day, right? I mean, have state officials maybe relied too much on the idea that voters should just trust the process instead of pulling back the curtain and explaining more often how it all works, especially given the polling that shows how many Americans don't have trust in the process?
5: I think there is a degree of not full understanding of how the process works. And I think a good antidote to that is transparency, openness. And here, the LA County Registrar of Voters is completely transparent. You can go online right now and look at the live stream of the vote counting. You can go visit the Registrar of Voters as they're counting ballots to take a look around. The light of day is shining bright on the operations of the vote counting in LA County. But some don't want to understand. And Trump has basically taken the position that if he wins, or the person that he supports wins, the election was fair. If he lost, or the person he supported lost, it was rigged. And that's just not right. And that's dangerous. And it's unbecoming of a president of the United States.
14: Attorney General of California, Rob Bonta, thank you so much for your time.
5: Thank you so much for yours. Thanks for having me.
10: NPR reached out to the White House asking for evidence of the president's claims of voter fraud. White House spokesperson Abigail Jackson wrote back, quote, "Countless Americans share the same concerns as President Trump," and added that President Trump is pushing for legislation that would, quote, "establish a uniform standard of photo ID for voting, prohibit no-excuse mail-in voting, and end the practice of ballot harvesting." No evidence of voter fraud was provided, and the claims remain unsubstantiated. This is NPR News.
4: This is KCUR 89.3 NPR in Kansas City. Thank you very much for being here. Locals sounded the alarm when a data center over the Ogallala Aquifer, a water source that has little left in the tank, was proposed in southwest Kansas. But the problem is large-scale farm irrigation on the site already uses way more water than the data center plan.
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4: In 3 minutes, we'll hear about a proposal that supporters say could save water and bring high-tech development to rural Kansas. That is coming up. 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
4: Coming up later today on 1A, a new Gallup poll suggests that attitudes toward LGBTQ issues are shifting, especially among the GOP. 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Also, authors Tia Williams and Haley Blassingame talk about their new novels and the challenge of writing love stories that center on Black women as they navigate work, politics, polyamory, and more. 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
11: Good morning. I'm Michelle Martin. Historian Gordon S. Wood has died. He was 92 years old. His work focused on the American Revolution. He believed the founders fundamentally remade society, from systems of government to how people dressed, in ways even they didn't expect. Wood found his high school history classes boring, but it became a passion in college. He once wrote, quote, "We Americans have such a thin and meager sense of history that we cannot get too much of it." It's Morning Edition.
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4: At 5:45, 71 degrees in Kansas City, this is KCUR 89.3 NPR in Kansas City. We heard yesterday about the backlash in some communities to data centers and concerns over huge amounts of water use. A plan for a large data center in parched southwest Kansas hopes to win over the community by promising to use less water than irrigation farming. Kaylin Moore of the Kansas News Service has this report.
20: Giant center pivot sprinklers near Garden City douse fields of corn, soybeans, and wheat. Across western Kansas, these sprinklers use wells fed by the Ogallala Aquifer. That fast-dwindling underground lake serves as the main source of water in the dry region, and the regional economy depends almost entirely on irrigation. Data centers are notorious for their water footprint. So why put one in a place that is already so thirsty? Ann Gravett works in external affairs for the energy company Triple Oak Power that is leading the project.
21: We will use less water than is currently being used at the property that we are acquiring, which in the current use is irrigated agriculture.
20: So in what could mark a change in the growing national fight over where data centers land, the Western Kansas proposal is being sold as at least easier on water supplies than irrigation farming. Data center projects have exploded. Last year, S&P Global estimates U.S. companies spent $61 billion on their construction. It's largely to accommodate the AI revolution. At a recent open house in Garden City where Triple Oak worked to win over local officials, farmers, and other residents, CEO Jesse Groner said that his company knows that the aquifer has its limits.
22: I think on the specific issue of water use, there's been a lot of efficiencies and evolutions in the industry that is data centers.
20: Triple Oak Power bought 6,000 acres in southwest Kansas to build solar panels and batteries. It also plans on wind turbines and drilling for natural gas to power a data center. Today, more water is used to irrigate those acres than all of Garden City goes through in a year. Triple Oak needs Groundwater Management District 3 to go along with the plan. That agency's main goal is to ensure appropriate water use in the area. Triple Oak estimates the data center project will need only a fifth of the water used now for farming the land. Trevor Ehring is a civil engineer for the Water Management District. He says you can think of water usage roughly by the number of those center pivots that burn through millions of gallons of water a year.
23: For me to feel comfortable with that being a reduction in use, we'd be looking at about 15 center pivots, but this is 36, so it's clearly going to save water.
20: The data center would use water for cooling, keeping solar panels clean, and extracting natural gas. Looking strictly at water use, Ehring says the switch from irrigation lets him allocate more water to neighboring farmers.
1: I have a hard time not being excited about a project that's going to save that amount of water.
20: Still, data centers are increasingly unpopular for their water consumption, the noise they generate, and, in this case, installing 3,200 football fields worth of solar panels that will uncover sandy soil. In Hugoton, less than 70 miles southwest from the project, Jackson Turner started the Stop Finney County, Kansas Data Center Facebook page. He's dubious of Triple Oak's promises and whether it will be held accountable if the solar panels cause erosion or if his family's property across from the data center will face water quality issues.
2: These companies aren't telling the truth. And so how can, you know, this is a huge scale project, a lot of risk, and how can we trust that these risks are being mitigated?
20: Triple Oak Power has been reluctant to give out specifics on parts of the project until it signs a digital infrastructure company to build and run the data center. Yet, in early June, Finney County officials approved a special use permit that's key to the project. Lana Duvall, director of the Finney County Economic Development Corporation, said it diversifies the community's reliance on farming to a more digital economic footing.
15: History tells the stories of the people who embrace change.
20: The data center would still use as much water as a community of 2,000 people, but the company behind it hopes the water saved is still more attractive than pouring out far more water on the land through irrigation. For the Kansas News Service, I'm Kalen Moore in Garden City.
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3: Good morning, Michael. Thank you.
4: Little wordplay there. So the proposal to eliminate state income tax in Missouri is still being addressed before the August elections. What do you got?
3: Yeah, coming up today, we're going to talk about how the Missouri Supreme Court chose not to hear a case against a proposed constitutional amendment that aims to eliminate the state income tax.
4: All right.
3: So that means that Missouri voters will decide on August 4th whether to allow lawmakers to expand sales and use taxes. Then later on, we'll talk about what are the chances this KC streetcar could be ferrying passengers across the Missouri River.
4: Oh, yeah. Okay. We'll be looking forward to hearing from you.
3: You bet.
4: Thank you.
8: The AI boom is creating some unusual coalitions.
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25: From Marketplace, I'm Kimberly Adams. OpenAI is following the path of Anthropic and SpaceX and says it has filed the preliminary paperwork for an IPO. The rapid growth and increasing economic impact of artificial intelligence has generated some unexpected alliances. For example, OpenAI, Anthropic, President Trump, and Bernie Sanders are all discussing the idea of the public having an ownership stake in AI companies through a government-controlled sovereign wealth fund. Marketplace's Nova Safo reports.
26: The idea is simple. If the public bears costs through data center buildouts and lost jobs to AI, then the public should share in the benefits of the technology through a government-controlled fund.
27: If there were financial success from these companies, that would then go to that fund and then perhaps be allocated back to the public.
26: Kevin Frazier is the director of the AI Innovation and Law Program at the University of Texas. He says AI companies are willing to consider contributing shares because it could help counter the growing angst over the technology.
27: So the biggest thing that's in it for the companies is having a social license to operate.
26: If the governments and perhaps individual Americans' financial fortunes are tied with those of AI firms, that could take the edge off of public backlash. It might also help the companies when it comes to regulation, says Tad DeHaven of the Cato Institute.
5: it may be the safer bet to not remain on the outside, but to swallow that pill and come on the inside, where they may have more say on the future of how this industry is regulated.
26: DeHaven cautions that this could backfire for companies if the government gains control through stock ownership and dictates what AI companies can do. I'm Nova Software for Marketplace.
25: Let's do the numbers. Dow, S&P, and NASDAQ futures are up in the 2 to 7/10% range, with the Dow future up 95 points. Marketplace Morning Report is supported by Odoo.com, providing business management software with integrated programs for accounting, manufacturing, and operations. Odoo, all your business on one platform. Yesterday, we visited Thomasville, a town of 3,500 people in southwestern Alabama, to learn about the economic challenges facing rural hospitals. Today, what happens to a community and the local economy when the only hospital in town closes?
6: Look around for a minute and let me get you some chairs.
25: Oh, thank you so much. On the main street of downtown Thomasville, there's a bakery, a movie theater currently under renovation, and...
7: This is the Hall of Fame, and they put me in the Hall of Fame about 6-8 months ago, wasn't it?
6: Yeah.
9: Congratulations!
25: That's recently inducted member Jimmy Duncan, a college football national champion in 1971. But after his playing days, Duncan worked at the nearby paper mill his dad helped open.
7: You see these knees right here? That wasn't from playing football. That was from running up and down that floor, on that cement floor. But the paper mill was pretty tough work, but it was the highest paying job in the area. Am I right, Charlie?
10: That's correct.
25: Charlie Anderson was born and raised in Thomasville and brought this Hall of Fame to life a dozen years ago. But we weren't just visiting to relive the glory days. We also wanted to talk about health care and the lack thereof in the area.
6: 30 minutes in any direction you want to go, there are paper mill or wood products industries. Jimmy can tell you accidents that happened at mills. You hadn't got 2 hours sometime to drive somebody.
25: So when the hospital shuts down, like it did here in Thomasville, there's a hit to community health and to financial health. Alabama hospitals generate about $30 billion a year in economic activity, according to the state's hospital association.
6: I would think it probably also affects new people looking at locating in a place like Thomasville to think about, if I don't have good health care, I might not want to go there.
25: This is something that towns across America have to reckon with, as rising health care costs and policies at the federal level put the squeeze on health care.
12: My name is Amy Prescott, and you're at our bakery. It's called Half Baked.
25: Just across the street from the Thomasville Sports Hall of Fame. She and one of her daughters opened the bakery a year ago. Prescott remembers well when the local hospital opened back in 2020. At the time, she was director of the local Chamber of Commerce.
12: It was a huge effect on getting more businesses in here as far as larger industries and stuff like that, because that's one thing that they look for. Like, if we have an incident, where's the closest place to take someone?
25: When we visited, another one of Prescott's daughters was about a week away from having a baby. So their family was keenly feeling the effect of that hospital's closure in 2024. Now, for her prenatal care, it's a journey.
12: We were at the doctor yesterday in Mobile, so making sure we weren't ready to deliver a baby. And she has to travel weekly down to Mobile.
13: That's also like half a day out of your work day.
12: Yes.
13: When you have to do that.
12: So if you don't have somebody to run your business while you're gone, and you have to run to the doctor, you just have to close the doors.
25: Angie Newsom also stopped by the bakery. She owns and operates the local radio station.
14: It's WJDB. It's on the south end of town, 95.5.
25: Newsom is also the coordinator for the town museum at the library, less than a block away.
14: My dad called me one Saturday night, right after the Alabama-Texas game, and I could hear my mother screaming. We take her to the Thomasville Hospital. The doctor came back in after the MRI and said, "I've called for the helicopter. Your mother has a tumor on her spinal cord. And now we have to travel to Birmingham every 3 or 4 months to see her cancer doctors."
13: So, I mean, this is what I've been hearing from lots of folks, is that now you just have to basically take an entire day off of work.
14: Absolutely, absolutely. We all want to be independent, and nobody wants to just worry someone to death, asking them, "Oh, I need you to take me to the doctor," knowing that it's a day's wages that are lost.
25: In our next stories, we'll dig into the federal policies that are at least part of what's causing all this trouble for healthcare in rural America, as well as some possible solutions. Our coverage is accumulating online at marketplace.org. I'm Kimberly Adams with the Marketplace Morning Report. 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
4: This has been Marketplace Morning Report on Morning Edition on KCUR HD, Kansas City Public Media. We thank you very much for tuning in. Israel and Iran have agreed to stop airstrikes for now, as President Trump says there's a good chance for a deal with Tehran in the coming days. We'll look at that story and also hear from David Schenker of the Washington Institute for Near East Policy, who will talk about President Trump's leverage in dealings with Israel's prime minister. Those stories coming up. Support for KCUR comes from Visit Kansas City, Kansas, introducing the KCK BBQ Trail. This self-guided trail features multiple stops highlighting Kansas City, Kansas barbecue favorites. Details are online at kckbbqtrail.com. This evening on Marketplace, we'll look at foreign trade zones that allowed manufacturers to import goods without paying tariffs. The Trump administration has cracked down on their use. That story on Marketplace tonight at 6.
0: Good morning. Iran sees Israel's invasion of Lebanon as a way to divide Israel and the U.S. President Trump is telling Israeli Prime Minister Benjamin Netanyahu his attacks there make it harder to end the wider war. It's Morning Edition from NPR News.
4: Tuesday morning, 6 o'clock. 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I'm Michael Byers. Good morning.
0: Apple promised more artificial intelligence in its iPhones 2 years ago. A souped-up Siri is finally coming. I'm Michelle Martin.
9: And I'm Leila Faldin. Apple executives say some other companies have not been focused enough on how people actually use AI. And Jeff Foxworthy saw a documentary about the Beatles struggling to gel in the studio. That inspired Foxworthy's latest stand-up special, letting the audience rake his jokes. It's Tuesday, June 9th. On this day in 1732, James Oglethorpe got a royal charter to establish the colony of Georgia. The news is next.
10: Live from NPR News in Washington, I'm Corva Coleman. There are primary elections in 4 states today, Maine, Nevada, North Dakota, and South Carolina. In Maine, the Democratic Senate candidate is oyster farmer and combat veteran Graham Plattner. The New York Times recently published a story where previous romantic partners described Plattner as a person who is toxic and does not respect women. In an interview with Maine Public Radio, Plattner said he is confident that Maine voters understand that he has changed. NPR's Sage Miller reports if Democrats want to control the U.S. Senate next year, they have to win in Maine.
11: That requires flipping the seat away from Republican Senator Susan Collins. Position for 30 years, largely because of her more moderate stance on the Hill. She isn't a Trump loyalist, but she is still a Republican, which means the president's unpopularity nationally and in the state could hurt her. But she's been here before. She's won many competitive elections, and Democrats want this seat. They need this seat.
10: NPR's Sage Miller reporting. The Trump administration is ordering the Senate

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1: Electoral college votes. Well, last year, the Bureau said it was planning to keep using this privacy protection for neighborhood-level results from the 2030 census. Anzila Wong, NPR News.
2: The number of conflicts between states rose again last year. It's at the highest level since the Second World War. One of the worst scenes is in Sudan. NPR's Emmanuel Akinwotu reports.
3: According to the Uppsala Conflict Data Program, fatalities from a growing number of conflicts rose to nearly 250,000 last year. The deadliest violence were massacres in a city in Sudan's western region of Darfur. It's pushed one-sided violence in Africa to its highest levels since the Rwandan genocide in 1994. More than 60,000 people were killed in the city of El Fasher by the Rapid Support Forces at war with Sudan's army for the last 3 years. The RSF had launched a brutal 18-month siege on the city before it took it over last October. The violence against African ethnic groups bore the hallmarks of a genocide, according to the UN. Emmanuel Akinwotu, NPR News, Lagos.
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4: And this is KCUR 89.3. I'm Carlos Moreno. Evergy is reporting 45,000 customers without power after a line of thunderstorms blew through the area overnight. BPU shows just under 100 customers without electricity, and IPL has less than 10 customers in the dark at the moment. The National Weather Service reports that winds up to 70 miles an hour accompanied last night's storms. Most of that was south and east of the metro. Damaging winds diminished rapidly, and rain is expected to clear shortly after the morning commute and turn to humid and hot conditions for the rest of the day. More thunderstorms are expected tomorrow and Thursday. And rural educators in Missouri are exploring ways to use AI in the classroom. During a recent conference in Springfield, Nathan Critchett with education technology company EDAPT says many educators have access to the tools, but they might not know how to use them. He says AI can be beneficial in the classroom in several ways, but it also has many downsides. That's why learning the correct way to implement is so important. Kansas City streetcar officials are looking for public input on a plan to extend the streetcar into North Kansas City. They'll have open houses this week and next so that people can learn more about the proposals and weigh in. Executive Director Tom Guerin says the project could stimulate development and strengthen connections on both sides of the river. Kansas City Streetcar's extension to the riverfront opened to the public last month. More information about the North Kansas City extension is at kcstreetcar.org. And a Kansas City man has been charged in connection with a double homicide in Midtown earlier this year. Olafemi Sifre faces 2 counts of first-degree murder and 3 counts of armed criminal action, among other charges. Police say they found a man and a woman shot to death in a car near 35th Street and the Paseo on February 10th after an alert from a shot spotter device. They used surveillance footage and one of the victim's cell phones to identify Sifre. He is being held in the Jackson County Detention Center on $250,000 cash-only bond. And FIFA reserved 5,000 rooms for almost a month in Kansas City for the World Cup, but according to the Kansas City Star, the organization has canceled most of them, leaving local hotels with tens of thousands of vacancies to fill. The organization booked more than 13% of the rooms of the room nights available in all of Metro KC for the duration of the tournament here, but canceled 75% of the reservations, according to the Star. And the Royals start a homestand today against the Texas Rangers. First pitch tonight is 6:40 with Stephen Kolek on the mound. The Royals remain tied for last place in the American League Central Division with the Detroit Tigers, both standing at 27 and 19, 9 games back of division-leading Cleveland Guardians. 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
6: 69 degrees at 6:07, 68 in Overland Park. 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
7: 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I'm Leila Fadel.
8: And I'm Michelle Martin. Good morning. Israel and Iran both say they will stop attacking each other at least

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1: 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Cloudy skies, maybe a few more showers this morning, but then very hot this afternoon, sunny and 92 the outlook. Let's learn more about what's happening in the metro with KCUR's Carlos Moreno.
4: Yeah, good morning and thank you, Michael. Coming up, just how green is Arrowhead Stadium? And I'll have a little more on what to expect as these thunderstorms move out of the region. This is coming up in about 10 minutes on KCUR 89.3.

0: 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Learn more at KCUR.org/up-to-date and see you there.
1: Required to take in the U.S.
2: That means nutrition will no longer sit at the margins of medical education. It will shape what students learn, what physicians master, what licensing boards assess, and ultimately how patients receive care.
1: The groups that agreed to the plan include the National Board of Medical Examiners and the National Board of Osteopathic Medical Examiners. Maria Godoy, NPR News.
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4: This is KCUR 89.3. I'm Carlos Moreno. Evergy is reporting around 45,000 customers without power after a line of thunderstorms blew through the area overnight. BPU shows just under 100 customers without electricity and IPL with less than 10 waking up to no power. And the National Weather Service reports that winds gusting 70 miles an hour briefly accompanied last night's storms. Most of that was south and east of the metro. Damaging winds diminished rapidly, and any rain is expected to clear shortly after the morning commute and turn to humid and hot conditions for the rest of the day. More thunderstorms are expected tomorrow and Thursday. Missouri voters will decide in August whether to pass a measure that allows the state to expand sales and use taxes in order to eliminate the state income tax. Sarah Kellogg reports the Missouri Supreme Court yesterday declined to hear a lawsuit against the proposed constitutional amendment.
5: If passed, the amendment would allow state lawmakers to expand sales and use taxes in order to replace revenue lost by getting rid of the state income tax. The lawsuit against the proposal argues that it improperly amends Missouri's constitution. On Friday, the Missouri Western District Court of Appeals held up a lower court decision keeping the amendment on the August ballot. However, the appellate court also overturned the ballot summary, stating that it did not provide enough information. But the plaintiffs still appealed that ruling to the Missouri Supreme Court. Because the Supreme Court decided not to hear the case, the ruling by the Court of Appeals stands. That means the amendment will be on the ballot on August 4th with a revised summary. In Jefferson City, I'm Sarah Kellogg.
4: Kansas continues to rank high in economic security for children, but lags in other areas related to health care. The data comes from an annual wellness report by the Annie E. Casey Foundation. The state has fewer children living in poverty, ranking 5th in the nation. But Kansas has also had an increase in the number of children without health insurance. Nathan Kessler is the principal economist with Kansas Action for Children. He says there are ways to get more kids on health care programs, including Medicaid.
6: I think it's really important to be getting information to families, you know, do that outreach, you know, at the state level, because it's possible that many of these parents aren't aware of the assistance that is available to them.
4: The uninsured numbers in Kansas are following a national trend. One factor is the end of pandemic era subsidies for insurance. K-State Athletic Director Gene Taylor is among several in the Big 12 to decry a judge's ruling that Texas Tech quarterback Brendan Sorsby is eligible to play this season. Sorsby had been suspended by the NCAA for placing $90,000 worth of sports bets for over 4 years. The Topeka Capital Journal reports that Taylor admitted schools in the Big 12 have discussed not playing against the Red Raiders if Sorsby regained eligibility. Texas Tech is not on K-State's schedule this year, but Taylor told Yahoo Sports that, quote, "It's something we have to look at from a college football perspective. This is greater than the Big 12. This is KCUR.
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8: You're listening to KCUR 89.3 NPR in Kansas City. 69 degrees at 7:07. Clouds giving way to sunshine and 92 this afternoon. 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
9: It's Morning Edition from NPR News. I'm Leila Fadel.
10: And I'm Michelle Martin. Good morning. Los Angeles Mayor Karen Bass has her November opponent, Progressive City Council member Nithya Raman. In a few minutes, we'll look into the University of Virginia's crystal ball for more on the L.A. mayor's race and new primaries today in Maine, Nevada, North Dakota, and South Carolina. But we will start with details on those primaries.
9: In Maine, Democrats are gearing up for a competitive Senate race. Nevada and South Carolina voters are picking their nominees for governor.
10: NPR's Sage Miller is following those races, and she's with us now. Good morning.
11: Good morning.
10: So let's start with that Maine Senate race. How important is the seat for Democrats?
11: Yeah, this is really important. It's quite a big deal. If Democrats have any chance at winning the Senate majority in November, picking up

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1: President Trump says the U.S. is close to an agreement with Iran to end the war, which could include a new deal about Iran's nuclear program. But what might Trump have to concede?
2: What he cannot abide is an outcome that paints him to be a loser, having been played by the regime that he intended to weaken.
1: I'm Elsa Chang. Nuclear negotiations on All Things Considered from NPR News.
3: 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That and Kansas City News from 3 to 6 on KCUR.
4: This is KCUR 89.3, a service of the University of Missouri. Up ahead, President Trump is facing criticism for making claims without evidence of election fraud in California.
5: Trump is lying. The facts rebut everything and contradict everything that he said. And it's important that he be called out for it.
4: We'll hear more from the Attorney General of California coming up in about 6 minutes.
6: Live from NPR News in Washington, I'm Dave Mattingly. Senate primaries in Maine and South Carolina are among today's election contests in four states. Primaries are also being held in North Dakota and Nevada. Five candidates are seeking their party's gubernatorial nomination in Nevada, including Republican incumbent Joe Lombardo. But Lucia Starbuck with member station KUNR says fewer voters in the state link themselves to any one political party.
7: More voters are registered nonpartisan than any other. They're part of elections. Nevadans have split the ticket. But this race will likely come down to national politics, says University of Nevada, Reno political science associate professor Jeremy Gelman.
8: When Nevada voters are thinking about how they want to express their political will, they're going to use this top of the ballot race to get at, are they happy with the direction of the state, the country, how they feel about the president?
7: Some top issues are data centers, gas prices, and healthcare costs. For NPR News, I'm Lucia Starbuck in Reno.
6: U.S. Central Command says two pilots aboard an Army attack helicopter have been rescued after their Apache went down near the Strait of Hormuz. Neither was injured. Separately, President Trump says he believes a deal to end the war with Iran could be reached within 2 or 3 days. This is NPR News.
9: This is KCUR 89.3. I'm Carlos Moreno. Kansas City streetcar officials have a plan to extend the streetcar into North Kansas City. KCUR's Julie Deneche reports they're now looking for the public to weigh in on it.
10: Now that the streetcar extends north from UMKC to the riverfront, the Streetcar Authority is proposing a line across the Missouri River. Executive Director Tom Guerin says the public can learn more about the project at an open house on Thursday in North Kansas City, and next week south of the river in Kansas City.
11: We want to get public feedback on the idea, on some of the details. There are still choices to be made. How would we connect a northern extension to the existing system?
10: More information about open house dates and times are at kcstreetcar.org. For KCUR 89.3, I'm Julie Deneche.
9: FIFA reserved 5,000 rooms for almost a month in Kansas City for the World Cup, but according to the Kansas City Star, the organization has canceled most of them, leaving local hotels with tens of thousands of vacancies to fill. The organization booked more than 13% of the room nights available in all of Metro KC for the duration of the tournament here, but canceled 75% of the reservations, according to the Star. And the Royals start a homestand today against the Texas Rangers. First pitch tonight is 6:40 with Stephen Kolek on the mound. The Royals remain tied for last place in the American League Central division with the Detroit Tigers both standing at 27 and 39. This is KCUR.
12: I'm Jeremy Hobson. The average American spends more than 2 hours a day on social media. So why is it so hard to log off? And what can break the cycle? That's next time on The Middle.
4: 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We're at 7:33. It's 70 degrees. Chance of showers, maybe. But then rain, or then sunshine and 92 this afternoon. 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
13: It's Morning Edition from NPR News. I'm Leila Fadel.
14: And I'm Michelle Martin. Good morning. The L.A. mayor's ballot in the fall is set between two Democrats. Los Angeles City Councilwoman Nithya Raman will face incumbent Mayor Karen Bass, that according to the Associated Press.
13: The results are coming in almost a week after Election Day in California. President Trump claims taking that long to call races is evidence of fraud. He stormed out of an NBC interview over the weekend when host Kristen Welker pushed back. Local election officials say they are doing their best in a state that prioritizes making it easy to cast a ballot.
14: NPR voting correspondent Miles Parks is here to talk us through a situation that could be a preview of November's midterms. Good morning, Miles.
15: Hi, Michelle.
14: So as we just said, President Trump says there is fraud. He didn't present any evidence of that. So let me just ask, why is it taking so long to count in California?
15: So there are a couple reasons, but the biggest one comes back to the timing of when voters return their vote-by-mail ballots. It takes a bit more time for officials to process vote-by-mail ballots compared to in-person votes. They have to deal with scanning barcodes, removing the ballots from envelopes, getting them ready to check the signatures, for instance, to verify identity. That is the case everywhere, all over the country. But in California, we see this rush of voters, roughly a quarter of the electorate, that return their mail ballots on Election Day. So all that work can't even begin until after voting is completed. California election expert Kim Alexander coined that sort of logjam, the pig in the python effect, because it takes a while to work through all of those votes.
14: So that seems pretty straightforward, but President Trump's response plays into one of his preferred narratives, which is that elections where he doesn't get what he wants are stolen.
15: Yes, and part of that is because we saw a similar dynamic play out in this LA mayor's race as what happened to Trump in 2020, where Trump's preferred candidate looked like he was going to advance to the general election as the first votes were counted, but then ended up falling behind as more mail ballots were counted. Trump posted about this a lot, and we saw a number of other Republicans and influencers jump in as well. Elon Musk, Ron DeSantis. Here's Speaker of the House Mike Johnson talking to CNN's Manu Raju.
16: Some of these efforts are so diabolical and so far upstream it is impossible to prove. But I think everybody knows instinctively something is wrong here.
15: Even for Republicans who have not gone full bore into Trump's stolen election narratives, they've been bashing California. It's just a pretty low-risk way to score political points.
14: What are you taking away from all this as you look ahead to the midterms?
15: I mean, every single election expert I talk to expects Trump to follow this exact same playbook in November if he does not like the way results are coming in. You can sort of imagine a scenario where control of the U.S. House rests on a few competitive districts in California. We're waiting on those results for up to a week, just like we are right now. That could be a potentially dangerous time. I was talking to Tammy Patrick, though. She's the chief programs officer for the National Association of Election Officials, and she said voters should look at this another way, as extra motivation to tune out the noise and just show up.
17: If this meant nothing, no one would be doing all the things they're doing to try and make it more difficult. It would be ignored, but it's not being ignored.
15: Every election will leave some people sad at the result, Patrick said, but the U.S. needs to get back to a place where that doesn't automatically mean questioning the election's legitimacy.
14: That is NPR's Miles Parks. Miles, thank you.
15: Thank you.
13: After the president's allegations of voter fraud in California, where ballots are still being counted, we called up California Attorney General Rob Bunta. What do you make of the president's comments?
5: Truly embarrassing. Unhinged, wild-eyed, dangerous, reckless, desperate, and a simple question about what's your evidence for the bold claim you've made, he has none.
13: With the midterm elections coming up, Bunta is gearing up for more election-related disinformation, some of which is coming from other government officials.
18: Bill Asaley, LA's top federal prosecutor, announced on X that his office is conducting multiple electoral fraud investigations. What's your reaction to that?
5: My reaction is every count, recount, hand count, audit, and court case has demonstrated there is no widespread voter fraud. It is very unfortunate that we're in a place now where people disregard inconvenient facts, manufacture their own facts. You know, the candidate running for mayor who just got surpassed by another candidate, Mr. Pratt.
18: You're referring to Spencer Pratt, who's running for mayor and has just been surpassed for that second spot.
5: Yes, he's suggesting that some of the votes that went to his opponent who surpassed him belong to homeless individuals. So misinformation and disinformation abounds. It's irresponsible and dangerous, especially for those who propagate it knowingly or without doing some critical thinking of their own.
18: What are you and other state officials doing to counter this misinformation, disinformation?
5: The best counter to misinformation and disinformation is calling it out, confronting it, providing the facts that show that it's demonstrably false. So I immediately went to my own platforms to share how Trump is lying. The facts rebut everything and contradict everything that he said. And it's important that he be called out for it because it's wrong and it's not true. I'm worried about what he might do. Will he deploy the military? Will he deploy ICE to the polls? Will he interfere with the U.S. Postal Service in the November election and the vote-by-mail ballots that move through the U.S. Postal Service? All those things are possible. And they rest on this lie, this fabrication that there's widespread voter fraud. So the danger is the action that follows the lie. And we're prepared. We've been tabletopping, preparing our response, our action for each of those scenarios.
18: Well, how much of this stems from just a lack of understanding of the election process, how votes are counted, why it sometimes takes a long time? I mean, in California, you don't get the results the next day, right? I mean, have state officials maybe relied too much on the idea that voters should just trust the process instead of pulling back the curtain and explaining more often how it all works, especially given the polling that shows how many Americans don't have trust in the process?
5: I think there is a degree of not full understanding of how the process works. And I think a good antidote to that is transparency, openness. And here, the LA County Registrar of Voters is completely transparent. You can go online right now and look at the live stream of the vote counting. You can go visit the Registrar of Voters as they're counting ballots to take a look around. The light of day is shining bright on the operations of the vote counting in LA County. But some don't want to understand. And Trump has basically taken the position that if he wins, or the person that he supports wins, the election was fair. If he lost, or the person he supported lost, it was rigged. And that's just not right. And that's dangerous. And it's unbecoming of a president of the United States.
18: Attorney General of California, Rob Bonta, thank you so much for your time.
5: Thank you so much, viewers. Thanks for having me.
13: NPR reached out to the White House asking for evidence of the president's claims of voter fraud. White House spokesperson Abigail Jackson wrote back, quote, "Countless Americans share the same concerns as President Trump," and added that President Trump is pushing for legislation that would, quote, "establish a uniform standard of photo ID for voting, prohibit no-excuse mail-in voting, and end the practice of ballot harvesting." No evidence of voter fraud was provided, and the claims remain unsubstantiated. This is NPR News.
4: You are tuned in to KCUR 89.3 NPR in Kansas City. Good to have you along this morning. Locals sounded the alarm when a data center over the Ogallala Aquifer, a water source that has very little left in the tank, was proposed in southwest Kansas. But the problem is large-scale farm irrigation on the site already uses way more water than the data center plan.
19: History tells the stories of the people who embrace change.
4: In 3 minutes, we'll hear about a proposal that supporters say could save water and bring high-tech development to rural Kansas. 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
14: Good morning. I'm Michelle Martin. Historian Gordon S. Wood has died. He was 92 years old. His work focused on the American Revolution. He believed the founders fundamentally remade society, from systems of government to how people dressed, in ways even they didn't expect. Wood found his high school history classes boring, but it became a passion in college. He once wrote, quote, "We Americans have such a thin and meager sense of history that we cannot get too much of it." It's Morning Edition.
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4: At 7:45 and 70 degrees, you are tuned in to Morning Edition on KCUR 89.3 NPR in Kansas City. We heard yesterday about the backlash in some communities to data centers and concerns over huge amounts of water use. A plan for a large data center in parched southwest Kansas hopes to win over the community by promising to use less water than irrigation farming. Kaylin Moore of the Kansas News Service reports.
23: Giant center pivot sprinklers near Garden City douse fields of corn, soybeans, and wheat. Across western Kansas, these sprinklers use wells fed by the Ogallala Aquifer. That fast-dwindling underground region, and the regional economy depends almost entirely on irrigation. Data centers are notorious for their water footprint. So why put one in a place that is already so thirsty? Ann Gravett works in external affairs for the energy Triple Oak Power, leading the project.
24: We will use less water than is currently being used at the property that we are acquiring, which in the current use is irrigated agriculture.
23: So, in what could mark a change in the growing national fight over where data centers land, the Western Kansas proposal is being sold as at least easier on water supplies than irrigation farming. Data center projects have exploded. Last year, S&P Global estimates U.S. companies spent $61 billion on their construction. It's largely to accommodate the AI revolution. At a recent open house in Garden City where Triple Oak worked to win over local officials, farmers, and other residents, CEO Jesse Groner said that his company knows that the aquifer has its limits.
25: I think on the specific issue of water use, there's been a lot of efficiencies and evolutions in the industry that is data centers.
23: Triple Oak Power bought 6,000 acres in southwest Kansas to build solar panels and batteries. It also plans on wind turbines and drilling for natural gas to power a data center. Today, more water is used to irrigate those acres than all of Garden City goes through in a year. Triple Oak needs Groundwater Management District 3 to go along with the plan. That agency's main goal is to ensure appropriate water use in the area. Triple Oak estimates the data center project will need only a fifth of the water used now for farming the land. Trevor Ehring is a civil engineer for the Water Management District. He says you can think of water usage roughly by the number of those center pivots that burn through millions of gallons of water a year.
26: For me to feel comfortable with that being a reduction in use, we'd be looking at about 15 center pivots, but this is 36, so it's clearly going to save water.
23: The data center would use water for cooling, keeping solar panels clean, and extracting natural gas. Looking strictly at water use, Ehring says the switch from irrigation lets him allocate more water to neighboring farmers.
26: I have a hard time not being excited about a project that's going to save that amount of water.
23: Still, data centers are increasingly unpopular for their water consumption, the noise they generate, and, in this case, installing 3,200 football fields worth of solar panels that will uncover sandy soil. In Hugoton, less than 70 miles southwest from the project, Jackson Turner started the Stop Finney County, Kansas Data Center Facebook page. He's dubious of Triple Oak's promises and whether it will be held accountable if the solar panels cause erosion or if his family's property across from the data center will face water quality issues.
1: These companies aren't telling the truth. And so how can, you know, this is a huge scale project, a lot of risk, and how can we trust that these risks are being mitigated?
23: Triple Oak Power has been reluctant to give out specifics on parts of the project until it signs a digital infrastructure company to build and run the data center. Yet, in early June, Finney County officials approved a special use permit that's key to the project. Lana Duvall, director of the Finney County Economic Development Corporation, said it diversifies the community's reliance on farming to
19: stories of the people who embrace change.
23: The data center would still use as much water as a community of 2,000 people, but the company behind it hopes the water saved is still more attractive than pouring out far more water on the land through irrigation. For the Kansas News Service, I'm Kalen Moore in Garden City.
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9: Hey, thanks, Michael, and good morning. Coming up, I'll have a little more on what to expect after another round of thunderstorms and just how green is Arrowhead Stadium. I'll have this and other stories at 8:04 on KCUR 89.3.

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1: Further rain is expected to clear shortly after the morning commute, according to meteorologist Taylor Patterson at the National Weather Service.
2: And then it should be dry and kind of that very windy, humid, hot for the rest of the day.
1: Patterson said more thunderstorms are expected tomorrow and into Thursday. She said high wind could be in the mix and the threat of tornadoes is low, but not completely ruled out. And the Chiefs Arrowhead Stadium, home to a half dozen World Cup matches this summer, is one of the most environmentally sustainable venues in America. KCUR's Sam Zeff has our story.
3: The U.S. Green Business Council just published a map showing 13 of the 16 World Cup sites have been certified as green. Arrowhead, which will be called Kansas City Stadium for the World Cup, is the oldest and among the greenest. The Business Council says it was among the first stadiums to implement a stadium-wide reusable cup program that saves 100,000 single-use cups from landfills. Chiefs Vice President for Stadium Operations Brandon Hamilton told Facility Executive Magazine that the team has also cut water usage by 14%. Still, scientists warn that this will be the most polluting World Cup ever, mostly because of heavy air travel. For KCUR 89.3, I'm Sam Zeff.
1: A Kansas City man has been charged in connection with a double homicide in Midtown earlier this year. Olufemi Sifre faces two counts of first-degree murder and three counts of armed criminal action, among other charges. Police say they found a man and woman shot to death in a car near 35th Street and the Paseo on February 10th after an alert from a shot spotter device. They used surveillance video and one of the victim's cell phones to identify Sifre. And the 2026 baseball season at KU came to an end after the Jayhawks lost to the Oklahoma Sooners 13-2 yesterday in the NCAA Lawrence Super Regional. Here's Greg Eklund.
4: The game resumed after the Sunday night suspension in the third inning with KU trailing 8-1. KU's prospects didn't look much better after a night's sleep as the Sooners made it a nightmare with four more runs in the sixth. KU coach Dan Fitzgerald, the two-time Big 12 Coach of the Year, says his retrospective look at the Super Regional involves much more than KU's performance on the diamond.
5: It's a lot bigger than baseball, and it's the time, it's the experience and the journey, and this was a wild one.
4: KU finished the season with a 45-18 record and tied the school record for the most wins. I'm Greg Eklund.
1: And this is KCUR.
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7: This is KCUR 89.3, 807 and 70 degrees, clearing, sunny, and hot today. High of 92 this afternoon, heat index above 100. 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
8: It's Morning Edition from NPR News. I'm Leila Fadel.
9: And I'm Michelle Martin. Good morning. Israel and Iran both say they will stop attacking each other, at least for now.
8: In a major escalation, they exchanged missile fire for several hours and then called it off as abruptly as it began.
9: NPR's Greg Myrie is covering this story in Tel Aviv. Hello, Greg.
10: Hi, Michelle.
9: First, let me ask about another development. A U.S. military helicopter went down in the region. What do we know about this?
10: So two crew members of an Army Apache helicopter crashed as they were patrolling near the coast of Oman and also near the Strait of Hormuz. Now, U.S. Central Command said the two were rescued within approximately 2 hours of the crash and are in stable condition. A statement said the cause was under investigation, and we've heard no reports of hostilities in that area. U.S. forces are operating close to the strait, but not necessarily inside the strait itself. They're enforcing this U.S. blockade of ships going to and from Iranian ports, and Iran, of course, is also enforcing its own blockade.
9: So let's go to this missile exchange between Israel and Iran. It escalated very quickly and then ended the same way. What should we take away from this?
10: Yeah, so Michelle, it came after days of shooting exchanges that were increasing on two separate fronts, the U.S. and Iran in and around the Gulf, and Israel and Hezbollah.

0: 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Want to be in our audience for a live broadcast? 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Learn more at KCUR.org/up-to-date and see you there.
1: Dan Sullivan says he's not colluding with any candidate or party. He says he's running because the incumbent doesn't represent ordinary Alaskans. And he says the fact that Senator Sullivan shares his name adds insult to injury. The lieutenant governor's letter asks him to answer, under penalty of perjury, 7 questions, including about his party affiliation. Alaska's open primary means both Dan Sullivans could advance to the November ballot, along with Democrat Mary Peltola. Alaska's ranked choice system lessens the possibility that any candidate can act as a spoiler. For NPR News, I'm Liz Ruskin in Anchorage.
2: NASA will reveal the next crew of astronauts for the Artemis 3 mission. This follows the Artemis 2 team that flew around the moon and back this year. This is NPR.
3: This is KCUR 89.3. I'm Carlos Moreno. The Missouri Supreme Court declined this week to hear a case against a proposed constitutional amendment that aims to eliminate the state income tax. That means Missouri voters will decide on August 4th whether to allow lawmakers to expand sales and use taxes in order to get rid of the income tax. The Chiefs Arrowhead Stadium home day half-dozen World Cup matches this summer is one of the most environmentally sustainable venues in America. KCUR's Sam Zeff has our story.
4: The U.S. Green Business Council just published a map showing 13 of the 16 World Cup sites have been certified as green. Arrowhead, which will be called Kansas City Stadium for the World Cup, is the oldest and among the greenest. The Business Council says it was among the first stadiums to implement a stadium-wide reusable cup program that saves 100,000 single-use cups from landfills. Chiefs Vice President for Stadium Operations Brandon Hamilton told Facility Executive Magazine that the team has also cut water usage by 14%. Still, scientists warn that this will be the most polluting World Cup ever, mostly because of heavy air travel. For KCUR 89.3, I'm Sam Zeff.
3: Kansas continues to rank high in economic security for children, but lags in other areas related to health care. The data comes from the annual wellness report Kids Count by the Annie E. Casey Foundation. The state has fewer children living in poverty, ranking 5th in the nation. But Kansas also has an increase in the number of children without health insurance. The 51,000 uninsured children represent the highest number since 2012. Nathan Kessler is the principal economist with Kansas Action for Children, an advocacy group. He says there are ways to get more kids on health care programs, including Medicaid.
5: I think it's really important to be getting information to families, you know, do that outreach, you know, at the state level, because it's possible that many of these parents aren't aware of the assistance that is available to them.
3: The uninsured numbers in Kansas are following a national trend. One factor is the end of pandemic-era subsidies for insurance. And finally today, K-State Athletic Director Gene Taylor is among several in the Big 12 to decry a judge's ruling that Texas Tech quarterback Brendan Sorsby is eligible to play this season. Sorsby had been suspended by the NCAA for placing $90,000 worth of sports bet over 4 years. The Topeka Capital Journal reports that Taylor admitted schools in the Big 12 had discussed not playing against the Red Raiders if Sorsby regained eligibility. Texas Tech is not on K-State's schedule this year, but Taylor told Yahoo Sports that, quote, "It's something we have to look at from a college football perspective. This is greater than the Big 12. 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
6: Good morning and to Up to Date on KCUR 89.3, I'm Steve Kraske. In February, an Olathe police officer pulled over a 21-year-old man from Guatemala and his sister on I-35 for a traffic violation, then contacted ICE agents against department policy. We'll find out why this happened when we talk with a Johnson County Post reporter later this hour. Also today, a World Cup watch party venue in Johnson County. But first, this week, we're broadcasting outdoors from the brand new Overland Park Farmers Market here in the heart of the Johnson County suburbs downtown area as part of our Out of the Basement tour. And let me tell you, this new market is stunning, and so is the weather this morning. Brian Tobin is Overland Park's Director of Parks and Recreation, who oversaw a lot of this project, and he joins us now to talk about it and what went into it

0: Brian, welcome to Up to Date, and congratulations on all this, because this is really impressive.
1: Good morning, and thank you. Yes, this is a community effort that dates back over 10 years, so yeah. The culmination of this is well overdue and something that we're really looking forward to engaging with.
0: Why have you been thinking about it for 10 years? What was the thinking back then? What were you thinking about doing?
1: The growth of the market, the reinvigoration of downtown Overland Park, between the community center down here, Thompson Park, the new Clock Tower Landing, everything, this became our city central. And so just looking at it and trying to find a way for that market to continue to grow, to promote the merchants that make up downtown Overland Park, and to create that heartbeat within Overland Park.
0: You know, this is more than a $30 million project. What was the challenge in planning something like this?
1: Challenge in planning of this is we had infrastructure under the streets that was from the 1940s.
0: Wow.
1: We had a number of businesses and merchants and vendors, everybody, small businesses that rely upon this area that we were impacting for over for 18 months for parking and circulation. So coordinating all of that, getting everything done and then back online as quickly as possible.
0: You had some slope issues here you had to deal with, yep. I've noticed, and you've dealt with it in interesting ways. How big of a challenge was that?
1: It was a challenge. A lot of the utilities here in downtown Overland Park, as I mentioned, were from the 1940s.
0: Wow.
1: So pushing the levels down to create the user-friendly slopes required the movement of every utility possible. Electric lines, water lines, sewer lines, everything got moved, replaced, and redone as a part of this.
0: You know, I think you opened up last weekend. I saw some photographs, amazing crowds. How did it go?
1: It was incredible. Friday night, we had ribbon cutting.
0: Right.
1: We had between 500-600 people that showed up. Great support here in Overland Park. And then Saturday morning, Farmers Market was supposed to open at 7:30. But by 7 o'clock, we had people up and down every aisle shopping. We estimate somewhere in the 18,000 to 20,000 people range is what we're looking at. But it was an incredible first day. We're excited for people to come out. We're still working through adding things to the Clock Tower Landing as we move in and we learn traffic flows and where trash cans and seating and everything else needs to be.
0: I notice there are still workers here putting finishing touches on lots of things around.
1: Absolutely, yeah. McCowan Gordon, the construction yeah. company, and the design team are still helping us to refine everything from the PA to the operation of the garage. Because you know we finished up construction last week, we did that ribbon cutting, and then we went right into operation. So there are some things that we're working to refine and understand how they operate, but we're going to get there. And you know, next week we have our first World Cup watch party, so we're excited and ready to go.
0: When you say PA, what are you talking about?
1: So the entire Clock Tower Landing has different zones that allow us to plug in microphones, have you know, little meetings, have conversations, have concerts. We've got two big TVs that make up the area, so we can plug into the speakers and broadcast that throughout the Clock Tower Landing, or we can use specific zones if that's what we're looking for.
0: I wonder, for folks who have not seen this place, Brian, if we can describe it to them a little bit over the radio. I hadn't been out here till this morning to see what you've done, and again, it's just absolutely beautiful. But we're sitting underneath, we're in the open air, but underneath a rooftop here. We have this pavilion behind us. What do you call this building, and what's the purpose of it?
1: Yeah, the pavilion is exactly what we call it. So we're sitting on the patio at the west side of the pavilion. We are on the Overland Park Drive level. So we've got the Overland Park Clock Tower Plaza and the patio and then the pavilion. And we created these spaces with different opportunities for the community to interact, as I said. So we've got different TVs, lights, fountains, lots of shade that will come as trees grow. More furniture coming, but the whole space, natural limestone, glulam beams, wood, we wanted it to feel like it belonged, right? So the stone is both a reflection from the carriage house in Thompson Park as well as other historic buildings down here in Overland Park, and the wood just created that natural feel.
0: Yeah, feels, I totally get that. We're about 50 yards from the clock tower itself. This pavilion here, it's big building. How far back does it go?
1: About 400 feet. So the building itself is about 40 feet wide by 400 feet long.
0: So you have some vendors on the weekends and on Wednesdays. They can pull in here and sell out of their trucks from inside the building. Then you have sort of some outdoor spaces, but underneath a rooftop outside as well that resembles what it used to look like before all this happened.
1: Yeah, it's very similar to the way that it used to be. The indoor space, the vendors pull in, they unload their wares, and then they go park their car somewhere else. And that space during the wintertime will be open. We'll have winter market inside. Outside, we've got vendors in every aisle of the parking lot and under the shade along Overland Park Drive, along Marty. I think right now we're averaging about 100 different vendors every Saturday. And then Wednesday markets are a little bit smaller, and we use the pavilion and the parking lot for that as well.
0: Why do you have a farmer's market on a Wednesday?
1: There's a lot of demand for people to get fresh fruits and vegetables.
0: Halfway through the week.
1: Right. We're supporting small businesses and looking for those opportunities to create that community engagement. Bringing people to downtown Overland Park also engages the merchants and the store owners that are down here. So, again, we're trying to support this as a central gathering place within our community.
0: Hey, how much of the design here, Brian, is sort of based on what the vendors were asking for over the years as they were coming to the Overland Park Farmers Market? You've got a lot more electrical outlets, you've got lighting, you've got different things that I'm told that they were asking for.
1: Absolutely. The vendors played a huge role in the design of this facility, as well as the merchants in downtown Overland Park, the community as a whole. Looking at this, it is more than the Overland Park Farmers Market. This is a place where we're going to have gatherings and events and watch parties, and we wanted it to be multifunctional and serve this community for decades to come.
0: We're going to talk about watch parties later on in our hour here at the Overland Park Farmers Market, but later, in a week or so, you're going to have an outdoor watch party right 50 yards to the west from where I'm sitting, right?
1: Yeah, we've got a TV on the Clock Tower Plaza, as well as one inside the pavilion. And then we are bringing in two other trailered TVs. So we'll have one along Santa Fe and then about a block away in Thompson Park. So we're going to open the whole district up, and the merchants down here are going to be engaging. We've got restaurants and bars and just an entire different atmosphere for the community to engage with.
0: Again, if you're just joining us, we're coming to you live from the Overland Park Farmers Market in downtown Overland Park. I'm visiting with Brian Tobin. He's Overland Park's Director of Parks and Recreation. So tell me a little bit more about what the city of Overland Park was trying to do when it comes to reinventing what it means to experience a farmers market in Overland Park.
1: You know, looking at this and listening to a lot of the surveys and the feedback from the community, it is, as I said, more than just a farmer's market. This is our community gathering place, right? Mm-hmm. And so downtown Overland Park, between the park and Santa Fe in the Clock Tower Landing, is a place that we can engage in a lot of different ways. One of those big ways is the Overland Park Farmers Market, right? Number one farmers market in the state and in the nation over the last several years. So
0: based on what?
1: Based on different feedback, different surveys, different voting, so different things that are put out there. And so in our look at this facility and what it needed to be, we built this to support that, to support the growth of that, but to support the ability to have different functions here and bring the community together as one.
0: You're finding that your residents and other residents, for that matter, are more and more interested in fresh produce, fresh fruit, fresh vegetables, and they're showing up on Saturday mornings.
1: Absolutely. Supporting small businesses, whether it's vendors with fresh produce, honey, clothing items in downtown Overland Park here, I think that the world and the Overland Park area here is especially looking at how do we support the small businesses, and this is a central key for that.
0: What's been the spillover in terms of folks coming to the market and then wanting to do shopping in downtown Overland Park?
1: You know, I don't have the exact numbers on that, but from everything that we've heard, it is very good feedback. For the last 18 months when we were over at Matt Ross with this, it was a concerted effort on the part of the city as well as the Downtown Overland Park Partnership to move that pedestrian traffic, those shoppers from Matt Ross, the block and a half down here, to re-engage with the businesses.
0: Mm-hmm.
1: So needing to do that and now moving back home here to the Clock Tower Landing, the 20,000 people that were here didn't just shop here. They went out and they hit the stores and they bought pastries and different things that this area offers.
0: You're saying that you're referring to Matt Ross, the Matt Ross Community Center. That's where you were temporarily while all this was under construction, right?
1: Correct. Yeah. The last market that we had here was December of 2024. And then the pavilion that was here was donated to Garnett, Kansas. They came up, took it down to their home. They're going to repurpose it down there. And when we reopened in the spring of 25, we were in the Matt Ross Community Center parking lots for the last 18 months.
0: So when you say December of 2024 was your last one here, what you're saying is this farmer's market is going to be a year-round thing. People come in November, December, and January.
1: Absolutely. We already run the market through the first weekend of December.
0: Is that typical?
1: It's typical for us. Mm-hmm. I can't speak for the rest of the country.
0: Yeah.
1: But right now we're laying out our plan to have our everyday, our typical market being through the Saturday prior to Thanksgiving. Then we're going to take the Saturday of Thanksgiving week off. We won't have a market that week, and then we won't have a market on the Saturday for Christmas week or New Year's week. But otherwise, we're going to be here in one capacity or another every Saturday.
0: So, Brian, as you look at this entire renovation, this entire to us so well, what are you proudest of? What makes you feel good about what you've done here?
1: Honestly, seeing the people on Saturday. When they came walking in and pouring through the different areas and aisles, seeing the lights, seeing the different ways that they can interact with this, the smiles on their faces, just the look of awe and wow. We've had merchants and businesses down here walking through the last couple of days and understanding that these spaces that are out here on the plaza and the patio are something that they can come and have a little business meeting, or they can meet a client down here. And those are the kinds of spaces that we want to have in this community. Places that they can come and just feel at home and feel like it is something for them.
0: Who designed this?
1: PGAV was the primary architectural firm. And
0: were they stealing ideas from other cities to come up with what they came
1: up
0: with?
1: No, I don't believe so. As I said, with the farmers and the merchants in downtown and city staff and just the history that we have down here, we used a lot of the influences that already exist to create something that felt like it belonged.
0: Did you ever consider moving to a different location?
1: Back in 2017, when we were working on a long-range plan for what is now Thompson Park, we had some design that looked to move the farmers market to Thompson Park. And what we learned very quickly from the community and the vendors and the merchants is that the farmers market belongs right here in downtown Overland Park. You know, we listened to the community and gave them exactly what they were looking for.
0: And so it's been here in downtown Overland Park for how long?
1: We opened the first farmers market in Overland Park was actually June 5th, 1982. So oddly enough, the ribbon cutting for this facility was June 5th, 2026.
0: Wow. Okay. So some symmetry there, too.
1: Yep.
0: Then. Our folks, our producers were out here last week eyeballing the site to make this broadcast come together. They were really struck by how many people, how many workers were still trying to put this thing together. How many folks were involved in building this thing, Brian?
1: Hundreds. I don't know the exact number. McCowan Gordon Construction did a fantastic job. Their subs that they brought in. Professional in every way possible, and so our entire design and construction team was fantastic. Copagan Brooks and Jamie Stadler helped us with project management, and we really appreciate all of their help as well. This was a massive undertaking, coordinating with all of the businesses and the utilities, and so we started all of that back in the fall of 2024, meeting with Evergy and gas companies and sewer companies, and just trying to make sure that we understood what everything that they had underground and how we could find a new home for it.
0: Tell me about the cost of this thing. I've mentioned it was more than $30 million. What was the final price tag? How is the city paying for it?
1: Final price tag was $33.92 million. We're still working through some of that. But we are on budget. We were on time in getting some of that done. Funding was a variety, but the vast majority was a bonded project.
0: Mm-hmm. How are you going to know if this is successful? Is it just based on the crowds coming here? Brian, can you measure economic activity? How are you going to measure the result, the impact of all this?
1: Yes to all of the above, right? The crowds, the number of people, the engagements that we have, the smiles on people's faces, but also because of the economic impact that it will have here in downtown Overland Park. Again, as I said, when we moved to Matt Ross, that was an impact on the small businesses down here. And so by moving back and having those crowds of 12,000 to 15,000 people every week, that would be a huge increase for their businesses and help them stabilize.
0: So for folks, again, who haven't been here, when they do show up on a Wednesday or a Saturday, what can they expect? What happens here? What will they see?
1: So we've got merchants, obviously based here in downtown Overland Park, and we encourage everybody to shop for the farmers market on those Wednesdays and Saturdays. We'll have anywhere from 50 to 100 vendors, depending upon the day of the week.
0: Do they have to apply to work?
1: They do. Yeah, they apply to be here, but we've got, you know, the TVs may be on for if there's something interesting going on that the community might be like to see. We've often got live entertainment, or we've got a sound system within the district that we can turn on music, and we just like to create that festival feel. Just welcome the community with open arms.
0: And what are the hours of the market? Before I forget to ask the basic question.
1: Yeah, 7:30 to 1 o'clock.
0: Mm-hmm. What else excites you about what's happening in Overland Park right now as the head of Parks and Rec?
1: There's a whole lot happening right
0: there
1: now. Yeah, we're, you know, Clock Tower Landing was one of many projects that we've got going on. We've got a new park getting constructed. Just a few blocks from here up at Marty Park.
0: Wow.
1: We opened a new park last September at 159th and Quivira that is our sister city park, Bitzingheim-Bissingen. So our parks are increasing. We've got a great team that works and operates all the parks and special facilities. So very fortunate to be here and love the people we get to serve.
0: So how much is your job like the TV show?
1: Not at all.
0: Not a bit.
1: Not one bit.
0: No similarities whatsoever, right?
1: No.
0: Yeah. Yeah. Well, good luck with all this. Thanks for having us here today and all your great hospitality. Really appreciate it, Brian.
1: Absolutely.
0: You bet. That's Brian Tobin again. He's Overland Parks Director of Parks and Recreation. Again, we're coming to you live this morning from the downtown Overland Park Farmers Market, the newly renovated Farmers Market. We're going to take a short break. When we come back, why did an Olathe police officer contact ICE about a 21-year-old man from Guatemala against apartment policy? I'm Steve Kraske, and you're listening to Up to Date on KCUR 89.3. We'll be right back.

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1: Hey, I'm Blair Kirchhoff. I've been covering sports for the Kansas City Star for nearly 40 years. I've seen our city's teams rise to some pretty epic highs, like the World Series, Super Bowl wins, NCAA championships, but we've had our fair share of rough patches too. 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
0: Coming up today on All Things Considered, President Trump says the U.S. is close to an agreement with Iran to end the war, which could include a new nuclear deal. But what might the U.S. have to concede? That story on All Things Considered today from 3 to 6. And coming up before that on Here Now, Health Secretary Robert F. Kennedy Jr. wants Americans to get off antidepressants. Psychiatrists are urging caution, and we'll learn more about it on Here Now today from noon to 2. 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
4: And we're back. In February, an Olathe police officer broke department policy when he contacted ICE officials during a routine traffic stop, ultimately leading to a man's deportation. The officer is still employed at Olathe's police department. Here to talk more about this story is Kate Mays. They are a reporter for the Johnson County Post. Kate, nice to see you. You keep coming back, so I guess that's a good sign. Thanks for being here. I appreciate it. Kate, first, tell us about this traffic stop. What happened to Juan and his sister Anna the morning of February 16th? And I probably should clarify that the Post is using the names Juan, Anna, and their brother Carlos as pseudonyms to protect identities here. Tell us about the traffic stop. What happened?
5: Yeah, so the morning of February 16th, Juan was driving him and his sister, Anna, to work when they were pulled over by an Olathe police officer. And the police officer came up to Juan like a normal traffic stop, got his information, went back to his car, called an ICE hotline. ICE ended up coming and detaining Juan, and yes, like you said, he was later deported.
4: Did Juan and his sister, do they have any idea why they were being pulled over at that moment?
5: So they say that the officer, Todd Boyer, who's with the Olathe PD, did not say why they were pulled over. Boyer later told the chief of police, Mike Buttard, that it was because they were speeding, but there is no evidence of that. The offense report for the stop just says that he was assisting an outside agency.
4: So Juan and his sister, a lot of confusion, a lot of uncertainty probably at that moment when they get pulled over, right? When running a background check, Officer Boyer found that Juan had this administrative immigration warrant. You know, there are two types of immigration warrants, Kate, administrative and then judicial. Can you tell us a bit about the difference between these two?
5: Yeah, absolutely. So a judicial immigration warrant means that there was some sort of criminal offense, and it's signed by a judge. An administrative warrant, which again is the one that Juan had, just means that there was some sort of civil issue with his immigration process.
4: Okay, well, police departments around the country have drafted their own policies regarding compliance with ICE officials, and many are working directly with the Department of Homeland Security officials. So what is the Olathe Police Department's policy when it comes to dealing with ICE and with immigration-related matters?
5: So it's a bit confusing, which I think contributed to everything that happened. So their official policy is that they only interact with ICE if there's some sort of criminal offense to have happened beforehand. And in that case, they can contact ICE. But if it's just in a civil offense, then they aren't supposed to do anything, which is when Officer Boyer violated policy was when he called ICE to find out the nature of the warrant, and he found out that it was administrative. He was supposed to just charge Juan with speeding, allegedly, and driving without a license, because, like I didn't say before, but Juan didn't have a license, and then let them go. But instead, Officer Boyer detained Juan and his sister for over 30 minutes while ICE came, and because it was an administrative warrant, that was the policy violation.
4: Oh, again, so it was administrative. Officer Boyer should have just charged the speeding thing and then moved on with his day, but he didn't do that.
5: Okay. Exactly.
4: You also talk in this piece about the 287G program. What exactly is 287G?
5: So 287G is an official partnership between a law enforcement agency and Homeland Security, basically giving the law enforcement agency the power to do some immigration enforcement.
4: Ah.
5: Yes, and Olathe doesn't a 287G.
4: In fact, no cities in Johnson County have one of those agreements, right?
5: Right, yes. No cities in Johnson County. And so while they don't have a 287G, they're still allowed to contact ICE, but their sort of interactions are supposed to be pretty limited.
4: So what you're describing is there's some level of cooperation between ICE and law enforcement, even in Johnson County without this 287G agreement, but it doesn't go very deep.
5: Yes, exactly. And, you know, there's some incentive for the local law enforcement to agree to 287G, like they can get monetary compensation and training and things like that, although that's not a guarantee.
4: You know, your reporting shows that Olathe Police Chief Mike Butaud has sent out federal immigration compliance instructions mainly to his sergeants only a handful of times since ICE efforts ramped up following President Trump's inauguration. You say officers have been navigating without clear orders. You mentioned that before. Explain that a little bit more to us.
5: Yeah, so when Trump was inaugurated in January 2025, Homeland Security contacted the Olathe Police Department saying, hey, we will work with you if you encounter someone roadside who is undocumented, like, let us know. And then Chief of Police Mike Butaud then sent an email to sergeants basically saying, hey, this is what they said, but we will only use this in highly extraordinary situations. But Officer Todd Boyer is an officer, not a sergeant, so we don't know if that was communicated down to him.
4: Mm-hmm.
5: And again, like the official policy says that anyone can contact ICE, whereas, you know, the email that he sent says only sergeants can. So it's all a bit confusing.
4: Yeah. You know, Butaud, again, the police chief in Olathe, told your news outlet that Boyer, the officer, had not intended for ICE to come to the traffic stop. So why are local immigration attorneys, though, saying that Boyer played an active role in ICE's arrival at that scene?
5: Right. So the Olathe Police Department didn't allow us to speak to Boyer directly. So, you know, we can't say for sure what his intentions were. You know, when I spoke to Butaud, he speaks very highly of Boyer and kind of plays off the incident it was all just a big mistake. He wanted to find out the nature of the warrant and when he called the hotline that triggered ICE to come. And he didn't want ICE to come, and he didn't want Juan to be deported. But local immigration attorneys have pointed out that ICE wouldn't know where to go unless Boyer gave them the location, and Butaud later confirmed that in this conversation that he had and with the ICE hotline that he did tell them where they were.
4: I'm visiting with Kate Mays. They are a reporter with the Johnson County Post. We're talking about Kate's story in the Johnson County Post that details an arrest of a man against department policy that wound up involving ICE officials a few months ago. One thing that I was wondering about in the story, ICE officials detained Juan, but not his sister Anna at that time. Why would that have been?
5: So when the officer, when Officer Boyer pulled them over, Juan was driving, so he took his information and ran the background check and saw that he had an immigration warrant. When ICE showed up, they attempted to get her information, but she refused to give them any sort of ID. And then an ICE agent attempted to, and this is from Juan's account, to pull Anna out of the car and physically take her, but allegedly Officer Boyer got in the way and stopped them from taking her.
4: Hmm. Your reporting also showed that just a day after this incident, Olathe Council member Matthew Schoonover praised Buttigieg, again the chief, for stating the police would have no role in enforcing federal immigration laws. This came after heightened ICE activity that was taking place in Olathe at that time. I'm wondering, how have other Olathe Council members reacted to your story, if at all?
5: Yeah, so that was back in February when there was a lot of public incidents involving ICE. And time, City Council wasn't really speaking about it. Matthew Schoonover did during a meeting. But since then, after the story has come out, I've heard from a couple of council members, one being very concerned about what he heard in, or what he read in the article, and says that he is going to be looking into this more to see if this was the only time that something like this has happened. And then another city council member was less concerned about what happened. So I think it's probably a little bit of a mixed reaction.
4: You mentioned that the police chief has good things to say about Officer Boyer and his work generally, but you also report that the officer who made this stop against department policy is still employed at Olathe's police department. Do you have any sense? Is that going to change? Do you know where that stands?
5: Yeah, I do not think that Buttigieg believes this is a fireable offense. I don't think that Boyer will lose his job because of this. Chief Buttigieg said that he found out about this right after it happened back in February, and that there was some sort of disciplinary action against Boyer, but he wouldn't say what. But in all of my conversations with Buttigieg, he's defended Boyer and said he's a good guy and everything. So I don't think that there will be any other sort of repercussions.
4: Kate, you also write that Juan and his siblings live together. I can't help but wonder, how are they doing following Juan's deportation?
5: Yeah, so all three of the siblings shared an apartment in Olathe, were very close. They all came from Guatemala to the U.S. together. Since the deportation, they obviously both miss their brother a lot, but have also become, you know, extremely, aware that they could be next. When I spoke with Juan, he was like, I never thought, like, it was one of those things where he was like, I knew it was a possibility that I would be detained and deported, but I just never thought it would happen to me. And I think kind of his siblings had sort of the same mindset, but I know that now at least they're hyper aware that it's a possibility. And Anna is having nightmares about what happened. I mean, getting pulled out of the car was a traumatic experience for her.
4: And again, Juan, he's been at a few facilities before landing back in Guatemala. Kate, can you talk a little bit about what that experience has been like for him?
5: Yeah, so after he was detained, he went to a few different detention centers around the country. He spoke of one in Louisiana. His brother Carlos told me that his time in Louisiana was the worst. He was in chains and made it very hard to eat, and things like that. So that was a really bad experience. And Carlos told me that he's happy that his brother is back in Guatemala, because after hearing about the conditions in the detention center, he didn't want him to be there for months or years.
4: Hmm. You've done previous coverage on ICE activity in Olathe. How are immigrant communities dealing with the increased presence of ICE?
5: So again, I think it depends. There are some people like like Juan, who, you know, even though there is ICE activity going, you know, around all over the metro area, you know, not necessarily prepared for it, where as other immigrant communities have sort of trying to be proactive about about if ICE were to come to them. You know, there's all of those Know Your Rights community trainings happening around the metro area and things like that. And I spoke with one immigration attorney who said that she tells her clients to make sure that all of their cars are in working order because it's so common for a traffic stop to lead to ICE coming and detaining someone. So checking their brake lights and everything like that and not speeding.
4: That's what you need to do to avoid contact with ICE.
5: Yes.
4: And that word gets around the community. How are Olathe residents reacting to this story, Kate, as we wrap up this segment?
5: Yeah, it's definitely been mixed reactions. Mm-hmm. Some are, you know, have expressed that they're upset that there weren't more consequences for Officer Boyer. Again, we don't know what those were, whereas some have are more upset when they found out that their Olathe policy isn't to just call ICE anyway. So it is like a pretty big spectrum of reactions in terms of what they think should have happened.
4: So what are you watching as you view this story going forward? What are you going to be looking for?
5: I'm definitely curious to see if because there have been rumors since ICE increased presence in Olathe that Olathe PD is working working with ICE. So I will be curious to see if there are any other incidents that come to the surface because of that, or you know, like the council member who's looking more into it to see if anything comes of that as well.
4: Okay, well, that's Kate Mays. They are a reporter for the Johnson County Post, and you can see her reporting on this story on the Post website. Kate, thanks so much for reporting. Thanks for coming in today.
5: Thank you.
4: Appreciated. Yeah. Coming up, the big World Cup watch party taking place at Theater in the Park in Johnson County. I'm Steve Kraske, and you're listening to Up to Date on KCUR 89.3. We'll be right back.

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0: Coming up today on Here Now, the director of Medicaid for the state of Colorado will explain how they're working to implement the new eligibility requirements. Plus, we'll hear about the evolution of birds. Those stories on Here Now today from noon to 2. And coming up on 1A, a new Gallup poll suggests that attitudes towards LGBTQ issues are shifting, especially among the GOP. Support for same-sex marriages and transgender issues is on the decline. We'll go into what's behind these trends on 1A. After Up to Date today from 10 to noon. 9:45 this morning, cloudy skies, still some rain reported throughout the area and expected till about 11. And then we're looking at clear skies with the high of 92 for this afternoon. But as you can hear in our live broadcast, it is pretty windy out there today. And we're expecting some gusts up to 25 miles an hour, looking at a low of 75 for this evening.
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3: And we're back. This is Up to Date on KCUR 89.3, coming to you live from the Overland Park Farmers Market. Outdoors, you can hear the wind. We're hanging in there, though. Earlier in the show, we talked with the Parks and Rec Director of Overland Park to discuss the new Farmers Market where we're broadcasting today. Now we're going to talk to some folks from the Johnson County Parks and Rec District about their plans to celebrate the World Cup here in Johnson County with a massive watch party. Kellen Jenkins is the district's marketing and communications manager. He joins us now. Kellen, good to have you here. Welcome.
4: Thank you so much, Steve. Appreciate you having us out.
3: Also here, Susan Mung. She is Superintendent of Culture for Johnson County Parks and Rec. Susan, good to have you too. Welcome.
5: Thank you.
3: So the Kansas City area is getting ready for the World Cup right now here in Johnson County. Why was it important, Kellen, to create a community gathering place focused on this tournament?
4: Sure. Well, as you guys well know, this is just a huge global moment that's coming here to Kansas City. And so JCPRD really works to find ways that we the community to special things like this, and we just couldn't find a better way than, you know, bring people in for this giant watch party that we've created out at Tribune in the Park and Shawnee Mission Park. So it was just a natural fit. It made a lot of sense. We know that something we do really well is create family-friendly events that get people active, get people engaged, get the community together and working with one another, learning, connecting. And so it just, like I said, a natural fit for us to bring this out to Theater in the Park.
3: Susan, how much interest is there in Johnson County and Overland Park about this World Cup? What are you sensing as we stand here on the brink of the first matches?
5: Well, I think we're all excited to see this all come to fruition. Many of us have been planning for 16 plus months, you know, in anticipation of international visitors. But more than anything, we want to connect our community to this moment. The world's largest event in the history of the world. I mean, that's a big deal. So we're excited to offer that opportunity to our patrons, to our community, and to the international community.
3: Do you have any sense, are you going to have international visitors coming to some of these watch parties?
5: We do. I just checked our registration, and we have several registrants from the countries India, Ghana, China, wow, Algeria, Finland. There's about 8 or 9 different countries represented in our registration, so we're really excited about that.
3: Now, I'm just struck, Kellen. Theater in the Park obviously is known for all kinds of live performances, But are sports included in that mix?
4: No, this is a new thing for
3: us.
4: It's
3: a new twist,
4: isn't it? It's a new twist, yeah. But we're excited to bring it on out. You know, Theater in the Park has been doing incredible performances for 57 years, and this is the first time we're doing any sort of live streaming of a sporting event out there. And so we're excited to see how this goes. We believe it's going to be received well. We got a lot of positive response, really great registration for it. And so we think this is something that we'll be able to bring to the community going forward as well. So it's just an exciting thing that we can add into our repertoire of awesome events that we can provide to the community.
3: Tell us about the venue. What does it look like? Tell us where it's located.
4: Sure. So Theater in the Park is an outdoor theater. It's out there at Shawnee Mission Park in Johnson County. It's the most visited park in the state of Kansas.
3: Is that right?
4: Yeah, it is.
3: Fun fact, I didn't know.
4: Yeah, that's a nice little feather for us. So it's a beautiful outdoor space, very large green bowl, very well maintained. We just went through some recent renovations to improve ADA accessibility and access to the space. We can have capacity for these events of about 2,500 people. But at that site, we'll have everything from art activities for kids and families, soccer activities for adults and youth as well.
5: Yeah, well, again, 2,500 is the registration cap for each event.
3: Okay.
5: And
3: them may show up, though, right?
5: Well, we do have registration, and so really that is our way of controlling the experience for our patrons is registration will be required. It's free, of course, but this allows us to create an experience for folks for something that they know that they can expect, that it, you know, parking is going to be ample there. We don't have public transportation directly to that site, but we will definitely welcome rideshare. Mm. And then again, folks in the community can come and park very easily, access the site with ease. And then I would like to just add on to the inclusive nature of the site itself. The restroom renovations, for example, have family restrooms with adult changing tables. Our walkways are newly ADA accessible. So we feel really proud about offering a site that is fully accessible and welcoming of everyone.
3: This is kid-friendly stuff we're talking about.
5: It is, absolutely.
3: Yeah. People are going to wonder, Susan, what kind of food's going to be available out there.
5: Oh, yeah. Well, Jason.
3: Will it reflect the international flavor of the World Cup?
5: It absolutely will. We have engaged food truck vendors from around Kansas City for each of the events. We certainly will have JCPRD awesome concession offerings as well, but we will have food trucks representing the international flavors and cultures, and we'll also have art vendors as well. In fact, we still have some openings for some of our weekday events if there are artists out there that want to apply to be a part of that as well.
3: You know, the screen out there, Kellen, I'm told, is 20 by 30 feet. That's a serious screen. Tell me, how did you get it? How did you procure it? Where does it come from?
4: Sure. So, it's a 20 by 30 foot LED screen, so it is massive, and I can't wait to see it get installed. There's a lot of excitement.
3: Oh, it's not there yet.
4: Not yet, because we are currently doing our normal summer performances. So right now we've got Oklahoma going on out there.
3: That's right.
4: Oklahoma wraps up on June 13th, and so from June 13th to June 16th, when our first watch party is, there will be an entire flip of that space, and that's when that screen comes in. So you should come out and see it, because it will be impressive to see all that activity. But yes, that screen is massive. It's one of the biggest in the area. That came through a generous partnership with Johnson County government.
3: Right.
4: We were able to acquire that screen and make that investment into the Theater in the Park. And then going forward, that screen will be used in a variety of different ways for both live performances, theater, music, and more, but also for extended movie showings, other live sporting events, that sort of thing. So it's really going to be a great piece that we can offer.
3: As one of the guys overseeing this, are you worried about that 3-day transition period? Is that going to be
4: honestly
3: a little nerve-wracking?
4: It's going to be nerve-wracking, but I'm not worried at all. Theater in the Park is, you know, they've been doing this for 57 years. It's a well-oiled machine.
3: Yeah.
4: They're all pros, and they put on a fantastic performance every single season. And I know that they're going to handle this well, too. And the crew out there is excited. It's a new challenge. It's a new opportunity for them. And they've got, you know, they have their plan. They're ready to roll.
3: Susan, you're showing 28 matches over 20 days. How is it determined which matches you're going to be showing?
5: Yeah, well, certainly we focused first on the ones that the games that are happening here in Kansas City. And then we sort of looked out from there, which, you know, countries are base camping here, for example. And then looking at our community, we have some really the Spanish-speaking community that is throughout the Kansas City area. We wanted to make sure that we're focused on games that they care about, Mexico and Colombia and other teams. So we really tried to look at our local patrons, what they want, as well as the games being hosted here in Kansas City.
3: Are there certain matches that you think are going to draw unusually large crowds?
5: Yes. Kellen, which ones come to mind for you?
4: Well, Argentina versus Algeria on June 16th is going to be huge.
3: Go.
4: It's going to be huge. It just
3: because of Messi or the defending champs and all
4: yeah,
3: that?
4: Yeah, for both of those reasons.
3: Yeah, right.
4: And also, there's just a huge interest. You know, everyone knows Messi. They know that name. Even if you have a casual understanding of professional soccer, if you're going to select a match, you're going to select that one. And so we expect a large turnout, and we're seeing that. So I encourage people to hop on our website, jcprd.com/World Cup, and get registrations now so they can reserve their spot.
3: Susan, tell us a little bit more about what kids can expect to do there. If a family's thinking about coming out, what are the kids going to do?
5: Yeah, so we have free art activities every single game. So you can expect an interactive art experience for free.
3: Like, what does that look like? What kind of art?
5: Yeah, so they're doing, for example, a butterfly puppets, for example. There are pennant flags being created. So there's sort of a different activity for each game. We'll have volunteers there to assist and welcome. We also have inflatable games as well. We have a soccer pitch. So a lot of passive things and active things, so that when you come, you know, if you're into the game but your kids want to go and experience something else, this is an enclosed environment, so it's all very safe, like I said, enclosed, so that you know that you can kind of move through the space and you know, watch the game fully or go and experience those family-friendly activities.
3: Is registration open now?
4: Registration's open now.
3: How full is it?
4: We're doing well. I think, Susan, right before we talked on here, we've got about 6,000, 7,000 registrations right
5: Correct.
4: Now.
5: Yep.
4: Wow. And so we're trending upwards every day. Like I said, the Argentina versus Algeria match is filling up. That's the, you know, that's the big one, and that's our opening night. So we're excited to see everyone out there for that at 8 o'clock.
3: What are you most excited about with this event, Kellen?
4: I'm excited just to try something new. You know, like I said, Theater in the Park is this incredible jewel that we have out there at Shawnee Mission Park, and we've been doing live performances out there for 57 years. We've never done something like this, but I think it's given us an opportunity to really stretch, really try some new things, really think about how can we make something new and something awesome and so engaging for the community out there. So I'm excited to see how that grows even after this. I think these watch parties are going to be fantastic. But then past that, I think we're going to have just more and more opportunities to build on the success of this, to provide new things to the community.
3: Just quickly, how can people connect with it if they're interested in
4: They're interested, you know, they can come to any of our matches. Just registration is required. 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We're also looking for we have about 320 volunteer spots. We're about half full on those. So we definitely need community support to make these things happen for everyone out here. So if you're interested in getting involved as a volunteer, head to that same website and you can find all the info.
3: Give us that website one more time.
4: jcprd.com/World Cup.
3: Okay, that's Kellen Jenkins. He's the district's marketing and communications manager. He was joined by Susan Mong, a superintendent of culture for Johnson County Parks and Rec. Good luck with it. Thanks so much for coming on today.
4: Absolutely.
3: Very much
4: Thank
3: appreciate
4: you so
3: much, it.
4: Steve.
5: Appreciate
4: Thank
5: it.
4: You.
3: Well, that's it for today. Tomorrow on the show, the Reverend Adam Hamilton will be here. He's a Democratic candidate for the U.S. Senate. He'll be joining us here live at the Farmers Market in Old Overland Park. Thanks to all the city officials in Overland Park for their hospitality here. I'm Steve Kraske, and you've been listening to Up to Date on KCUR 89.3. We'll talk again tomorrow.

How do you write a love story when you don't often see yourself on the page? That's the question authors Tia Williams and Haley Blassingame wrestle with in their new novels, how they're rewriting romance centering Black women. Next hour on 1A.

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1: 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There will be drama on the field, but there's been just as much behind the scenes before the ball is even kicked. A World Cup preview, next time on 1 Out.

0: Congress has until the end of the week to prevent a critical intelligence gathering program from expiring. Plus, high-stakes immigration enforcement funding heads to the House. The latest from Capitol Hill on the next Morning Edition from NPR News.
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0: In Kenya today, protests erupted for a second time in as many weeks. The U.S. plans to set up a quarantine facility there in response to the Ebola outbreak in the Democratic Republic of Congo and Uganda. And residents are upset. Reporter Ari Daniel explains that some health experts are also concerned that this may not be the wisest approach.
1: Craig Spencer is a professor of public health at Brown University, and he says that for years, President Trump has been clear on how he'd handle an Ebola outbreak.
2: Go back to 2014, before Trump was president, and look at what he tweeted about Ebola. He said, "Anyone who brings Ebola into this country is an incompetent leader."
1: That position may help explain Secretary of State Marco Rubio's comments at a cabinet meeting a couple of weeks ago.
3: The number one priority of our foreign policy is to protect the American people. We cannot and will not allow any cases of Ebola to enter the United States.
1: A week later, he called it a misunderstanding, saying Americans could return to the U.S. for treatment if they're sick. But officials remain undeterred in their efforts to establish the quarantine facility, says Spencer.
2: It's this idea that you externalize a threat, and if you keep it out, it can't get in. It's build the wall, but for viruses.
1: NPR reached out to the State Department, who said, quote, Kenya was selected due to proximity, airports in the region having limited capability, and to ensure Americans can be evaluated and receive assistance in a timely manner, end quote. The facility is intended for U.S. citizens who've had a high-risk exposure. The State Department says such an individual would volunteer to be transported to the Kenyan facility shortly after exposure, but before becoming contagious and starting to show symptoms.
2: They would receive monitoring and or treatment before potentially being either repatriated.
1: If they don't develop symptoms within 21 days. But if they were to do so, they may be transported to Europe or the U.S. for, quote, appropriate treatment at a time when they're infectious. And the State Department says, quote, U.S. citizens who decline this assistance will remain subject to relevant U.S. and foreign government health, travel, and screening measures. Spencer has strong reservations about the approach. He's treated Ebola and also contracted it.
2: I do worry particularly about the quality of care that may be offered in this facility for people who may be infected and may ultimately need treatment for Ebola.
1: That's because caring for a patient with Ebola can require a set of urgent interventions that may not be available at the facility in Kenya, like mechanical ventilation or continuous kidney dialysis.
4: This is a bad idea. They should just transport people back. It's cheaper, it's safer, it's better for Americans overall.
1: Nahid Bedelia directs Boston University's Center on Emerging Infectious Diseases and has been involved with multiple Ebola outbreak responses.
4: And it would be better for them to come back here and quarantine closer to a potential biocontainment care unit that has a higher quality of medical care than what can be set up with a field hospital.
1: The Kenyan government approved the facility, but a high court in the country has ruled against it, and its installation has sparked protests within Kenya, one last week that killed two people and another today.
4: This does not make America safer.
1: Rather, it makes us less secure, she says, when the world is angry at the U.S. Spencer worries this policy could jeopardize the lives of Americans who've traveled to treat those who've been infected.
2: We continue to think that if we protect ourselves here, that's sufficient, as opposed to the only thing that's actually going to lower risk for the average American is making sure there is no Ebola.
1: And that, says Spencer, means reassuring those helping to end the outbreak that they'll receive the best care they may need. For NPR News, I'm Ari Daniel.
5: This is KCUR 89.3 NPR in Kansas City. We heard yesterday about the backlash in some communities to data centers and concerns over huge amounts of water use. In Kansas, a plan for a large data center in parched southwest Kansas in the hopes to win over the community by promising to use less water than irrigation farming. Kaylin Moore of the Kansas News Service reports.
6: Giant center pivot sprinklers near Garden City douse fields of corn, soybeans, and wheat. Across western Kansas, these sprinklers use wells fed by the Ogallala Aquifer. That fast-dwindling underground lake serves as the main source of water in the dry region, and the regional economy depends almost entirely on irrigation. Data centers are notorious for their water footprint, so why put one in a place that is already so thirsty? Anne Gravett works in external affairs for the energy company Triple Oak Power that is leading the project.
7: We will use less water than is currently being used at the property that we are acquiring, which in the current use is irrigated agriculture.
6: So, in what could mark a change in the growing national fight over where data centers land, the Western Kansas proposal is being sold as at least easier on water supplies than irrigation farming. Data center projects have exploded. Last year, S&P Global estimates U.S. companies spent $61 billion on their construction. It's largely to accommodate the AI revolution. At a recent open house in Garden City, where Triple Oak worked to win over local officials, farmers, and other residents, CEO Jesse Groner said that his company knows that the aquifer has its limits.
8: I think on the specific issue of water use, there's been a lot of efficiencies and evolutions in the industry that is data centers.
6: Triple Oak Power bought 6,000 acres in southwest Kansas to build solar panels and batteries. It also plans on wind turbines and drilling for natural gas to power a data center. Today, more water is used to irrigate those acres than all of Garden City goes through in a year. Triple Oak needs Groundwater Management District 3 to go along with the plan. That agency's main goal is to ensure appropriate water use in the area. Triple Oak estimates the data center project will need only a fifth of the water used now for farming the land. Trevor Ehring is a civil engineer for the Water Management District. He says you can think of water usage roughly by the number of those center pivots that burn through millions of gallons of water a year.
9: For me to feel comfortable with that being a reduction in use, we'd be looking at about 15 center pivots, but this is 36, so it's clearly going to save water.
6: The data center would use water for cooling, keeping solar panels clean, and extracting natural gas. Looking strictly at water use, Ehring says the switch from irrigation lets him allocate more water to neighboring farmers.
10: I have a hard time not being excited about a project that's going to save that amount of water.
6: Still, data centers are increasingly unpopular for their water consumption, the noise they generate, and, in this case, installing 3,200 football fields worth of solar panels that will uncover sandy soil. In Hugoton, less than 70 miles southwest from the project, Jackson Turner started the Stop Finney County, Kansas Data Center Facebook page. He's dubious of Triple Oak's promises and whether it will be held accountable if the solar panels cause erosion or if his family's property across from the data center will face water quality issues.
11: These companies aren't telling the truth. And so how can, you know, this is a huge scale project, a lot of risk, and how can we trust that these risks are being mitigated?
6: Triple Oak Power has been reluctant to give out specifics on parts of the project until it signs a digital infrastructure company to build and run the data center. Yet, in early June, Finney County officials approved a special use permit that's key to the project. Lana Duvall, director of the Finney County Economic Development Corporation, said it diversifies the community's reliance on farming to a more digital economic footing.
12: History tells the stories of the people who embrace change.
6: The data center would still use as much water as a community of 2,000 people, but the company behind it hopes the water saved is still more attractive than pouring out far more water on the land through irrigation. For the Kansas News Service, I'm Kaylin Moore in Garden City.
5: 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It's 3:48. I'm Lori Arbor, and coming up in the KCUR News Update, Overland Park's new farmers market will offer more than a market to buy fresh veggies. 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
16: This is All Things Considered from NPR News. I'm Mary Louise Kelly.
0: And I'm Elsa Chang. Who gets to call themselves an artist? What even is art? These are just a couple of the questions driving a new novel by Dave Eggers called Contrapposto. It's a story about a man named Cricket, his devotion to art, and his lifelong commitment to a woman who always remains just out of his reach. Olympia glides in and out of Cricket's life, the two of them forever bonded by their mutual dedication to art, even as their love changes over time, even as they each carve their own path inside the art world, navigating its rules, hypocrisies, and power dynamics. Dave Eggers joins me now in person to talk about his new book. Welcome back to NPR West, Dave.
9: Hey, that was really good, Elsa. I was like, boy, that's a good description of the book.
0: I'm so glad I nailed it. It's too late to put it
9: on the back cover. But man, no, you always get it better than anybody else. So
0: thank you. I don't deserve that, but thank you so much. No, I so enjoyed this book, especially reading about the friendship and love between Cricket and Olympia. It's this story, the way you tell it, it spans several decades in this book. But over the decades, what remains the same is they don't end up together, at least not in the conventional sense of coupledom. Mm. Why is that? What keeps them apart? How would you characterize that?
9: Well, I think that he's, for the most part, ready to, even when there's 8 and 9 years old, he's ready to...
0: Yeah, I'm all in.
9: Yeah, she is his sun and moon, and he's ready to, revolve around her forever. And because she's so compelling, I think, that she's just like such a force of nature and so brilliant. And also, she sees things in him that he doesn't see, and she wants things for him that he wouldn't ever imagine. And so maybe they're not in the right place at the right time in their lives. She's always maybe searching for something maybe a little more glittery than he is,
0: yeah.
9: I think.
0: Yeah.
9: He is a kid from rural Indiana that doesn't have any sort of glamour to him, really. He's dependable. He's solid. He's steady. He loves her unconditionally, but maybe that's not enough for her.
0: Right. Well, as Cricket and Olympia's relationship with each other ebbs and flows over the years, so does their relationship to art. And in this book, you explore the question, what does it even mean to be an artist? How do you think Cricket and Olympia answer that question differently, even though they are both arguably committed to art?
9: Yeah, well, I think that it's a central question because Cricket has more sort of natural talent as a draftsperson, as a painter. Olympia knows the landscape of the business of art inside and out.
0: Yes.
9: Very comfortable. This is just water that she feels very comfortable swimming in. And he never gets comfortable that way.
0: Yeah.
9: So there's a part where she has a show for him and puts on a show in a gallery.
0: Mm-hmm.
9: And it just becomes this like incredibly nightmarish experience for him.
0: Oh, he hates it. He's so uncomfortable.
9: But, you know, because there are so many little compromises even to put on that show in a small gallery in a town like Chicago. And so I thought he was interesting to explore just because I think we all know those folks that are like maybe the most talented musician you've ever known has never played outside their garage because they just can't get through the thicket of, you know, all
0: the
9: of
0: the industry,
9: part,
0: the market.
9: And the personal relationships and managing all that stuff. And also visual art is really unique in that to really make a living, often you're selling very expensive works to a very few people. It can get very elitist and exclusive.
0: Yeah.
9: With a book, everybody can afford the book at $28, and it's very egalitarian and democratized. Visual art, for the most part, is like, well, here's my $100,000 painting. If I make 6 of these a year, I can make a living and send my kids to school. So
0: but it's still got to fit in somebody's particular room in their particular mansion.
9: Yeah, it has to match the couch and the accent wall. It's really weird, and I still love it. I still draw and paint all the time, and I show my work in a very small gallery, and
17: we do our thing and try to make it affordable and prints and stuff like that. But to really, on a certain scale that Olympia's on, it is really a different world that's unlike any other.
0: I mean, Olympia seems to have made peace with aspects of the art world that Cricut disdains, like the industrial complex of it all, the gallery openings, the marketing, the elitism. And you mentioned, you know, you're a visual artist. In fact, you included many of your own sketches in this book. Is Cricut's jadedness a closer reflection of your own experience in the art world? Is that a little bit of you I'm seeing there?
17: No, you know, I'm a little bit, I've never really had to struggle with the discomfort of the scale of, like, there's an artist in the book named Kyle that really is at the top of the pyramid, but he's so burdened by so many obligations and lawsuits and 100 staff members, and he becomes a manager instead
0: of, you know. Exactly. He's just a coordinator, an orchestrator.
17: Yeah, and, you know, you think that that's what you want. And if you can handle it, then that's great. But
0: he's so far away, though, from the process of making.
17: I know. And I think sometimes you find yourself lost. You don't even know where that original place of happiness was, you know? And so I have a more balanced, kind of mellow relationship to it than I think Cricut and Olympia are struggling with.
0: That is what I am ultimately so curious about with respect to you, because you talk about how you be an artist while being content, while living and building just a life.
17: Yeah.
0: So how do you do it, Dave Eggers? Like, how do you hold on to the simple joy of creation even as the industrial complex threatens to challenge that joy? How do you hang on to the simple happiness of creation?
17: Well, I think the book world is really unique in that it is by nature like a much calmer place, let's say. You get to write alone. I write on a boat under the Golden Gate Bridge, and when it's rough, I get used to it, but you know, so I figured, okay, that's a good place to work. And then when you have, you know, all the people in the book world are kind of like there for it's a Bachelor quote, there for the right reasons. And so I like to quote the Bachelor every time I can. But, you know, it's a very calm place. And so everyone is really, you know, devoted to books. And then you get to share this one object, you know, with each reader. And it's a really intimate one-on-one relationship. And so when you get to meet the readers as you travel around, it's such a beautiful kind of symbiosis. Like, we don't exist without them. And they share, you know, a reader is a participant. They're the cinematographer and narrator of your book, really. Yeah. So you want to know how they felt about it and what they added to it or got out of it. And so and then there aren't the equivalent, really, of these, like, pretentious openings in New York or wherever, where people aren't necessarily there for the work, but for some other reason. So
0: book launch parties are not as insufferable.
17: Well, I actually do avoid book launch parties. I haven't done one of those in 25 years. So there are certain things you do start ruling out as you get older. You're like, you know what? I really don't enjoy that part of this. Yeah. So I'm going to excise that.
0: You curate, so to speak.
17: You curate.
0: Dave Eggers' new book is called Contrapposto. Thank you so much, Dave, for coming into NPR West again and sharing this time with me.
17: I'm so grateful. Thank you.
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19: You like to take North Korea to become a normal state. He was really specific about North Korea playing a leadership role.
16: What are Kim Jong-un's ambitions for North Korea and for the alliances he's building with both Moscow and Beijing?
0: It's Tuesday, June 9th, and this is All Things Considered from NPR News.
16: I'm Mary Louise Kelly.
0: And I'm Elsa Chang. President Trump says Iran shot down an American helicopter and he vows to hit back.
20: If we go and bomb, which we can do very easily if we want, and we spend another 2 or 3 weeks bombing, they'll have nothing left whatsoever.
16: Also, San Francisco's main immigration court has stopped hearing cases.
21: The closure of the San Francisco immigration court is one major example of the Trump administration wanting to foreclose asylum.
0: Speaking of San Francisco, it used to be rare to see gray whales in the bay.
16: Why whales are now detouring under the Golden Gate Bridge, after the news.
22: Live from NPR News in Washington, I'm Ryland Barton. President Trump is threatening to retaliate against Iran for an attack that downed an Apache helicopter in the Persian Gulf region. Iran has not claimed responsibility for the strike. As NPR's Deepa Shivaram reports, it's unclear how Trump's warning will affect the fragile ceasefire between Israel and Iran and Washington's attempts at bringing an end to its war with Tehran.
23: Trump posted on social media that Iranians shot down the U.S. Army helicopter while it was patrolling over the Strait of Hormuz. That vital waterway has been a point of contention in the war and negotiations for a peace deal. Trump added that the two pilots in the helicopter are safe and not injured, but he said the U.S., quote, must out of necessity respond to the attack. The White House has not responded to NPR's request for comment on how a U.S. response might impact the ceasefire that was previously agreed to between the U.S., Iran, and Israel. The U.S. and Israel's war with Iran has dragged on for months longer than Trump originally projected. Deepa Shivaram, NPR News.
22: The Trump administration is urging the European Union to follow the U.S. lead and impose travel restrictions on people coming from countries facing an Ebola outbreak. NPR's Michelle Kellerman reports.
24: Secretary of State Marco Rubio spoke with the European Commission President Ursula von der Leyen to coordinate the U.S. and European responses to the Ebola outbreak in the Democratic Republic of the Congo and Uganda. That's according to Rubio's spokesman, who says it is the department's highest priority to prevent the Ebola outbreak from reaching the United States. The U.S. has barred any travelers who have been to those countries in the past 21 days. One official writes in a statement that other countries must do their part to ensure the outbreak does not spread further. That requires travel restrictions and financial contributions, the statement says. Michelle Kellerman, NPR News, the State Department.
22: Existing U.S. home sales in May jumped 3.2% from a year ago, the best showing this year, according to the National Association of Realtors. NPR's Stephen Bisaha reports those sales included the highest number of first-time buyers in about 6 years.
25: May's solid existing home sales could be a sign the housing market is starting to shake off the slump it's been in since mortgage rates shot up 4 years ago. First-time buyers made up 35% of existing home sales, but the increase was not evenly spread. The Northeast still has a lack of available homes to buy, and sales there were down 8% from a year earlier. More expensive homes also saw the biggest jump. Sales for million-dollar homes and above were up 11%. And there are mixed signals in the housing market. Redfin reported new home listings and mortgage purchase applications fell in late May as the war with Iran and renewed inflation concerns pushed mortgage rates up. Stephen Bisaha, NPR News.
22: Another sudden reversal for AI stocks sent Wall Street reeling today. It's NPR.
26: This is KCUR 89.3. I'm Noah Taborda.
1: With this past weekend's opening of the Overland Park Farmers Market Pavilion after 10 years of construction, officials say they're eager to welcome World Cup visitors. Details from KCUR's Brandon Azim.
2: The venue isn't just a place for people to buy fresh vegetables, but it also serves as a gathering district for residents, according to the city's Parks and Recreation Director, Brian Tobin. On KCUR's Up to Date, Tobin said construction is over, but there are a few things that need to be finished.
3: To refine everything from the PA to the operation of the garage. We finished up construction last week. We did that ribbon cutting, and then we went right into operations.
2: Tobin promises this work will be completed ahead of the venue's World Cup watch party next week. For KCUR 89.3, I'm Brandon Azim.
1: Kansas has the most rural hospitals in the nation immediately at risk of closing, according to a recent report by the Center for Healthcare Quality and Payment Reform. The report analyzed profit margins, insurance payments, and costs. It found 28 rural Kansas hospitals are at immediate risk of closing, and another 41 are at risk of closing. Cindy Samuelson with the Kansas Hospital Association says hospitals are struggling with inflation costs like salaries.
4: One of the things that in the healthcare space that's unique is we can't really just increase our prices to impact that inflation or increased expense. Our prices are set.
1: Samuelson says rural hospitals are also struggling with low reimbursement rates from Medicaid, Medicare, and private insurance. This is KCUR 89.3.
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5: This is KCUR 89.3, NPR in Kansas City. It is 4:06. I'm Lori Arbor. Heat advisory in effect until 10 o'clock tonight. We'll expect some clear skies with an overnight low of 75 degrees. Then tomorrow it'll be sunny with a high of 91 and another chance of showers and thunderstorms later in the day. Right now, it is 90 degrees in Parkville, 89 in Roland Park. 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
0: From NPR News, this is All Things Considered. I'm Elsa Chang in Culver City, California.
16: And I'm Mary Louise Kelly in Washington. China and North Korea vowed to breathe new life into their alliance at a summit in Pyongyang today. China's leader Xi Jinping visited North Korea for the first time in nearly 7 years. He was greeted with a lavish welcome. That welcome and the visit come at a time when North Korea has been prioritizing diplomatic relations with Russia. So to help us understand what this means, we are joined by NPR's Anthony Kuhn, who is in Seoul. Hi, Anthony.
7: Hi, Mary Louise.
16: And Jennifer Pak in Shanghai. Hi to you.
8: Howdy ho.
16: Hey, so Anthony, I will let you kick us off with a basic question. What was Kim Jong-un, North Korea's leader, trying to achieve in this meeting with President Xi?
7: It looks like he was trying to recalibrate and rebalance his ties between his traditional ally China and his newer one, Russia, and he appears to have done that. He signed a mutual defense pact with Russia 2 years ago, and he sent troops to help them fight Ukraine. But Kim told Xi Jinping that developing ties with China is now his country's top strategic undertaking. Now, Kim is usually quite careful not to offend China, but just before Xi arrived in Pyongyang, Kim unveiled a previously unknown uranium enrichment facility, and he claimed that he had more than doubled nuclear fuel production in the past 5 years and would increase his missile production capacity by 150% in the next 5 years. And some experts see this as a bold bid to force Xi Jinping to tacitly accept North Korea as a de facto nuclear state. And indeed, neither side in the summit publicly mentioned the nuclear issue, so some experts believe Kim succeeded.
16: Okay, a bid to force China to tacitly accept North Korea as a nuclear state. Jennifer, hop in on that. I mean, is China worried about North Korea's nuclear program?
8: China thinks that North Korea's nuclear issue is mainly a problem for the U.S. and South Korea, more than for itself. And that's according to a nuclear expert, Tong Zhao, at the think tank, the Carnegie Endowment.
22: This is KCUR.org. Want to be in our audience for a live broadcast? Steve Kraft.